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0: Teacher Debt Relief Act would allow teachers with 5 years of experience to access two existing forgiveness programs. Currently, federal law prohibits teachers from enrolling in both programs at the same time. The bill would fix that, allowing time spent working in the classroom to count toward both programs at once. According to Hayes, the Trump administration has made it more difficult to expedite loan forgiveness by forcing teachers to apply 5 years of experience for partial relief and forcing teachers to work 10 to 15 more years to qualify for full relief. Hayes said the bill would help reduce financial pressure on teachers. She said it would also address the ongoing teacher shortage. Shelley Hassman Kadish, WSHU News.
1: Connecticut State Police say around 100 people have been arrested in connection with illegal gambling and cockfighting in Tolland. WSHU's Janice Roman has more.
2: Police raided a home in Tolland after an investigation into illegal gambling that led to an arrest of close to 100 people. Police found 273 birds on the property, which were euthanized due to their deteriorated conditions. Police said the raid was the result of a lengthy investigation, which led them to suspect there was illegal gambling and cockfighting events being hosted inside this residence. The homeowners were taken into custody and faced charges of cruelty to animals, operating a gambling premise, and risk of injury to a minor. State and local police collaborated with several departments to assist in this investigation and raid. Police say they also seized about $90,000 in cash. Janice Roman, WSHU News.
1: And a quick look at the weather. It's going to be another hot one today, sunny with a high near or exceeding 90 degrees.
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4: It's Morning Edition from NPR News. I'm Leila Fadel in Washington, D.C.
5: And I'm A. Martinez in Los Angeles, California. San Diego police are investigating what may have motivated two teenagers to shoot at a mosque and kill three people there.
4: The attack is being investigated as a hate crime, and police say the two suspects later shot themselves.
5: NPR's Juliana Kim is covering this from San Diego. Juliana, how did this start yesterday?
6: So the San Diego Police Department received reports of an active shooter at the Islamic Center of San Diego shortly before noon. The center is the largest mosque in the county and runs a school. San Diego Police Chief Scott Wall said yesterday that officers upon arrival saw three people dead in front of the center. A nearby landscaper was also shot at but not struck, and no children at the center were injured. Wall said around the same time, police received calls about gunshots at a second location. There, officers found two people inside a vehicle, both of whom were dead from self-inflicted gunshot wounds. Wall believes the pair were responsible for the shooting at the center.
5: And what do we know about them and also the victims?
6: So authorities have yet to release the identities of the shooters, but we do know that they were two males, 17 and 18 years old. Police Chief Wall said officers got a call earlier that morning from a mother whose son had ran away. She told authorities that she believed her son was suicidal and that her car and weapons were missing. Wall said officers were sent to locations that they believed might be threatened, but there was no specific threat made to the Islamic Center. The motive has yet to be determined, but Wall said authorities are investigating this as a hate crime. He added that, quote, there was definitely hate rhetoric involved, end quote, though he didn't explain further. In terms of the victims, authorities have also not yet released names to the public, but Wall did mention that one of the victims was a security guard at the center.
5: Yeah, kids were evacuated from the school inside the mosque and then brought to a nearby church. And Juliana, you were there. Tell us what you saw.
6: Yeah, I mean, I saw a lot of families waiting hours to reunite with their children and head home. Manasar Barbak was waiting for his 9-year-old nephew. He told me he was shocked by what happened. At the same time, he's always been worried about the possibility of an attack like this.
7: It's always in your head that it's going to happen someday.
6: You know, when I asked him what he meant by that, he said he felt that places of worship have been increasingly under attack.
7: A synagogue was attacked not long ago, too, so it doesn't matter what.

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1: 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And in this week's episode of The Making of Us, WSHU's Molly Ingram explores how much is poured into each race, who's paying and who is left behind. 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
0: Live from NPR News in Washington, I'm Louise Schiavone. A federal judge in Manhattan has struck down a Trump administration policy calling for U.S. agents to arrest immigrants outside of immigration court hearings. Bruce Kahnweiser has details from New York.
5: The ruling is an about face for both federal Judge P. Kevin Pestel and for the U.S. Attorney's Office in Manhattan. 8 months ago, Judge Pestel ruled that ICE agents had the authority to arrest immigrants inside immigration courthouses. But in March, the U.S. Attorney's Office did an about-face, and Judge Pestel followed suit. The attorney's office sent an extraordinary letter to the judge admitting they had erred in following a policy memo put out by the Department of Homeland Security. The judge agreed and now says ICE can't make arrests inside the courthouses. The order is not nationwide, but is confined to a trio of courthouses in New York, most notably the one at 26 Federal Plaza, where clashes erupted this past year with immigrants and their supporters and ICE agents. For NPR News, I'm Bruce Kahnweiser in New York.
0: The Long Island Railroad will be up and running about midday today after a resolution yesterday of a longstanding contract dispute between five unions and New York's Metropolitan Transportation Authority. New York's governor says the workers are walking away with a good salary increase. The strike left Manhattan streets in more chaos than usual as commuters endeavored to report to work by car instead of mass transportation. This is NPR News in Washington.
1: And with WSHU News, I'm Brian Scott Smith. Connecticut could see record-breaking heat today, Tuesday, with temperatures expected to climb into the 90s. Arjun Finkatash is chair of the Department of Emergency Medicine at Yale. He says if you have to work or exercise outside this week, you might be tempted to wear less clothing, but that could backfire.
6: One of the mistakes sometimes people make is that they will sort of minimize the amount of clothes that they're wearing, like a tank top or something like that without sunscreen, and really increases their skin exposure and can actually sometimes dehydrate you more because of the exposed skin. And so trying to wear light fabrics with good coverage is actually most advised when the heat gets hot.
1: Minkatash recommends covering up with wicking clothing like cotton, which evaporates sweat more quickly, and always, he says, wear sunscreen. Connecticut Congressman John Larson has joined fellow Democrats on the U.S. House Ways and Means Committee in filing a brief opposing the $1.7 billion fund set up by the U.S. Justice Department after President Donald Trump dropped his IRS lawsuit. Here's WSHU's Ebong Udama.
7: Larson accuses Trump of trying to fleece taxpayers out of billions of dollars. He says never in U.S. history has a sitting president sought such a settlement. The brief asked the U.S. District Court to scrutinize the settlement agreement and dismiss Trump's lawsuit. Larson has also introduced legislation that would require congressional approval before the DOJ can spend taxpayer money to settle any case involving the president. Earlier in the year, he had introduced a measure to block the president's lawsuit by imposing a 100% tax on any civil settlement awarded to the president, his immediate family, or business entities they own. Ebong Udama, WSHU News.
1: New York State Comptroller Thomas DiNapoli estimates the strike that shut down the Long Island Railroad could cost up to $61 million a day in lost economic activity. DiNapoli says the strike could have an impact beyond the LIRR as more people resorted to commuting in cars, buses and on the subways. Over 250,000 riders rely on the railroad each weekday. 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
9: It's Morning Edition from NPR News. I'm Amy Martinez in Los Angeles, California.
10: And I'm Leila Fadel in Washington, D.C. Good morning. President Trump is setting up a nearly $1.8 billion fund that could award taxpayer money to January 6 defendants. The money is part of a settlement to end a case Trump brought against his own government.
9: NPR's Carrie Johnson has been following the case. So Carrie, Trump's lawsuit against the government he leads was, I guess, the word I'm looking for, maybe unusual to say the least. So it sounds like this settlement is also unusual too.
11: Very much so. No one could come up with an example of a president taking his own administration to court until this year. Trump had sued the IRS for $10 billion after a contractor leaked his tax returns to the press back in 2019. But a judge in the case started asking some tough questions about the president being on both sides of this dispute. And this week, as a deadline loomed for Trump's lawyers to respond, they abandoned the case. The Justice Department says Trump's going to get an apology, but no direct financial payment. Instead, they're creating an anti-weaponization fund, $1.776 billion, to compensate people who have been targeted by the Biden administration. Trump talked about this fund with reporters yesterday.
12: This is reimbursing people that were horribly treated. It's anti-weaponization. They've been weaponized. They've been, in some cases, imprisoned wrongly.
9: So, Carrie, if the president is on both sides of this case and he says it's over, is anyone going to be able to object to it?
11: Nearly 100 Democrats in Congress tried. They filed court papers asking to intervene in this Florida IRS case. Matt Platkin is their lawyer.
13: If it is okay for a president to sue himself and then come up with a huge amount of money that he's going to pay for totally unrelated things, then there is no longer a point to Congress playing a role in the appropriations process. The Constitution says Congress appropriates money, Congress passes laws, the president must execute those laws.
11: Last night, the federal judge in charge of this case closed the door on it. Since the Trump administration moved to drop it and DOJ did not file any settlement terms with her to review, then after she dismissed the case, DOJ posted the terms of the settlement agreement online. Donald Sherman of Citizens for Responsibility and Ethics in Washington says this is one of the single most corrupt acts in American history.
9: So the new anti-weaponization fund, who is eligible to apply?
11: The acting attorney general, Todd Blanche, will appoint members of a board to oversee this fund, and Trump will be able to fire them without cause. Blanche, of course, is a former personal lawyer to Trump. He said in a statement, the machinery of government should never be weaponized against any American, and DOJ wants to right past wrongs. This fund is going to be created from a pool of taxpayer money. It's not clear the government will have to disclose who receives that money. And watchdogs say they're really worried that people who storm the Capitol on January 6, 2021, are now going to be in line for compensation. DOJ says this fund is going to finish its work in December 2028. That's shortly before Trump is scheduled to leave the White House.
9: One more thing. Any precedent for this enormous fund?
11: The Trump administration says President Obama did it years ago to compensate farmers who suffered racial discrimination over many decades. But people who worked at the DOJ say there are some big differences. A judge signed off on that settlement, and this settlement is three times bigger, and the judge here did not weigh in. Rupa Padacharya worked on these issues at DOJ. She told me Trump officials had moved to abolish these kinds of third-party settlements only to embrace them now. And she says this is an abuse of taxpayer dollars. Todd Blanche, the acting attorney general's due on Capitol Hill today for testimony about the budget, and that may give us a hint about how Republican lawmakers will react.
9: That's NPR's Carrie Johnson. Carrie, thanks.
11: Thank you.
10: For more legal analysis of the settlement, we're joined by Harry Sandick. He's a former federal prosecutor. He is now a partner with the law firm Patterson Belknap. Good morning and welcome to the program.
14: Good morning. Thanks for inviting me.
10: I'm curious if you agree with the assessment we just heard from the Citizens for Responsibility and Ethics in Washington, that this is one of the single most corrupt acts in American history.
14: I do agree with it broadly. Nothing like this has ever happened before. For a president to sort of reach with his, you know, with one hand as the litigant and with another hand as the person who controls the government, and to take almost $2 billion and to intend to use it with almost no controls to provide, settlements, I guess is what they'll call it, to people who were engaged in the January 6th insurrection. So I've never seen anything like this before.
10: You talk about almost no oversight. So we heard from Kerry Johnson there that the judge closed the case in part because the administration didn't file the details of the settlement. So the judge no longer had jurisdiction. And then hours later, the DOJ did share those details. How unusual is that?
14: It's very unusual because the government is supposed to conduct its business in the most transparent way possible. And to specifically avoid judicial oversight, as they did here, is definitely a red flag. The settlement proceeds are being put into the hands, as Kerry just said, of a five-member commission that is obliged only to follow the wishes of the president. Also a red flag from the perspective of due process.
10: Will there be legal guardrails? I mean, will there be a way for there to be legal challenges to this fund?
14: Well, the problem with that is that the Supreme Court in recent years has very much narrowed what we call standing doctrine. So it is harder than ever before for an individual to file a lawsuit to challenge government action. There are some potential ways to do that here. Some have suggested maybe a claim under the False Claims Act against the people who filed the claims. That might be one route forward. But it's very hard for an individual to just file a lawsuit and say the government is acting improperly, asking the judges to stop it. And so it's going to present some challenges.
10: Has the Trump administration now opened the door to Democrats doing something similar if they come into power for people they believe are being targeted by Trump's Justice Department?
14: It does seem that way. What's good for the goose is good for the gander. And once we have a system that allows the president to use the judgment fund, which is meant to, for legitimate purposes of settling cases, it's not meant to create this kind of all-purpose fund for the president. There's no reason why people on the other side of the aisle can't do it. Of course, the best solution here would be for Congress to try to stop it, to say that this isn't what the judgment fund is for, and to prevent this kind of expenditure. It violates the 14th Amendment and is inconsistent with the president's obligations.
10: Was the settlement in the interest of the American people?
14: It's very hard to see how this is in the interest of the American people. The American people benefit from due process, from individualized determinations of justice, not from a sweeping fund that the president can use to pay people however he wishes.
10: Harry Sandick is a former federal prosecutor and a partner with the law firm Patterson Belknap. Thank you for your time.
14: Thank you very much.
10: This is NPR News.
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15: Good morning. I'm Tom Kavanagh at the BBC. The head of the World Health Organization says he's deeply concerned by the speed at which the Ebola epidemic is spreading in an area of Central Africa affected by an ongoing armed conflict. Dr. Tedros confirmed there'd been more than 130 suspected deaths, most of them in eastern Congo's Ituri province.
16: The province of Ituri is highly insecure, as you may know. Conflict has intensified since late 2025. Over 100,000 people have been newly displaced.
15: Opposition parties in India have criticized the government for raising fuel prices for the second time in a week. The government says the hikes are required to cover the international price increase caused by the US-Israeli war on Iran. Ambarasanath Dharajan has more.
17: India is one of the last of the major economies to approve a rise in energy prices. The government of Narendra Modi has urged Indians to limit their travel to save fuel.
15: Meanwhile, in Kenya, a public transport strike over fuel price increases, again due to the war, has entered a second day. Four people were killed in unrest on Monday. Monday. Richard Kagoi is in Nairobi.
18: The strike has caused widespread disruptions across the country. The streets of Nairobi are deserted, with many people staying at home. Schools and offices are closed, with no public transport.
15: I'm Tom Kavanagh at the BBC in London.
1: And still to come, if you've got a college student in your life, you know the chaos of the end of semester move out. For many, ditching dorm room essentials into a dumpster is just easier than taking it to the thrift store, which leaves environmentally conscious colleges with a challenge diverting all those items from landfills. We'll hear more on that story and many other business stories on the Marketplace Morning Report. 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
10: Good morning, I'm Leila Fadil. Washington, D.C. shut down its streetcar line this spring, but if you were a real fan, you can now take one of the cars home. A few streetcars are up for auction online for upwards of $35,000. Bidding ends June 1st, and they're sold as is. The red and yellow paint still looks fresh, but some are missing parts, like an air conditioning unit or a door. And even if you fix it up, you still need rails for it to ride. It's Morning Edition.
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1: And this is Morning Edition with me, Brian Scott-Smith, on WSHU Public Radio. Now, political campaigns in the United States are expensive and the price is only going up. For this week's episode of The Making of Us, WSHU's Molly Ingram explores how much is poured into each race, who's paying, and who is left behind.
19: I want you to guess. Think of a number. How much money was spent in the 2024 campaign cycle? We elected a president, 435 U.S. representatives, and 34 U.S. senators. If you guessed $5 billion, you'd be wrong. It was closer to $15 billion. That's more than some yearly state budgets. Joanna Denise is the deputy director of the Elections and Government Program at the nonprofit Brennan Center for Justice. She says the money mostly comes from super wealthy donors and special interest groups.
20: In 2024, about $1.9 billion came from dark money groups that aren't required to disclose their donors.
19: 250 years ago, candidates mostly relied on their own personal wealth to finance campaigns. By the early 20th century, corporate contributions to political campaigns were banned. Special interest groups formed political action committees, or PACs, to raise money for the candidates they supported. But they could only accept a limited amount from each donor. The ban stood until 2010, when the Supreme Court released their landmark Citizens United decision, ruling that corporations could give unlimited amounts of money to campaigns.
20: The result has been that we've seen an explosion of private wealth in our elections to a degree that we really have not seen in the modern era.
19: After Citizens United, super PACs came into play. Unlike traditional PACs, they can't donate directly to candidates, but they can accept an unlimited amount of money from donors and spend it on advertising for the races they support. They're supposed to be regulated by the Federal Election Commission, but Denise says the FEC has been ineffective at policing them.
20: An increasing trend that we've seen since 2010 is that candidates are frequently working in alignment with these nominally outside entities that are allowed to take in unlimited amounts of money and to spend unlimited amounts in support of their favored candidate or in opposition to an opponent.
19: Denise says the explosion of private campaign funding hasn't benefited everyday Americans or candidates who want to run campaigns without big donors.
20: The influence of wealth in government impacts how government responds, who has access to office, whose concerns and priorities are heard.
19: Public campaign financing exists in 14 states, including Connecticut and New York. Each program is different, but generally small donations are matched with public funds. A public campaign finance program exists for presidential races, but John McCain was the last to use it in 2008, before the Citizens United decision.
20: The realities of what it takes financially to run for office and the kinds of enormous outside spending that we're seeing in elections has really changed the tune there.
19: Candidates across the political spectrum have taken pledges to avoid taking money from super PACs and pledged to push for campaign finance reform laws. It's not a top priority for either of the major parties right now. Molly Ingram, WSHU News.
1: 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We're always on your smart speaker or mobile device with news you trust, music you love. Still to come, at least three people are dead after two teenagers attacked a mosque in San Diego. Police say the perpetrators then took their own lives. We'll have more on that story ahead in the 7 o'clock hour, right here on Morning Edition on WSHU Public Radio. Iran is often in the news, and understanding the country means understanding the people behind the headlines. 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As well as the Yale Centre for British Art. 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
22: From Marketplace, I'm Nancy Marshall-Genzer in Washington. First, the top lawyer for the Treasury Department resigned yesterday just after the government settled President Trump's $10 billion lawsuit against the IRS. Trump appointed the lawyer, Brian Morrissey, as Treasury's general counsel last year. The president dropped his lawsuit against the IRS over the leak of his tax returns in exchange for the creation of a new fund that will compensate people who have been, quote, investigated or targeted for political, personal, or ideological reasons. Marketplace's Samantha Fields has more.
23: This new $1.8 billion fund is highly controversial. The president and his family will not receive money from it, and the Justice Department says there are no partisan requirements to file a claim. But critics say it will largely be used to compensate the president's allies and supporters who believe they've been unfairly investigated or prosecuted by the government. A lawyer for hundreds of January 6th defendants has already said his clients will be looking for payments. The nearly $1.8 billion for this new fund will come from an existing unlimited pot of money called the Judgment Fund, which pays out settlements in lawsuits against the government. The Anti-Weaponization Fund is likely to be a big topic later today when Acting Attorney General Todd Blanche testifies on Capitol Hill about the Justice Department's budget. I'm Samantha Fields for Marketplace.
22: The National Association of Realtors is scheduled to release its April tally of pending home sales later this morning. So far this year, the housing market recovery that some people had been predicting has failed to materialize. The market's been lackluster. But there are some signs of improvement. Marketplace's Nova Safo takes a look.
0: For a while now, we've heard from analysts that 6% is the magic number for mortgage rates. Fall below that threshold, and they would begin to unlock the real estate market. Well, in April, rates dipped just a tenth of a percentage point or so, but stayed above 6%. And yet, Redfin's measure of pending home sales rose 9.5%, the biggest jump in more than 3 years.
2: People have adjusted to these higher rates or accepted the reality of them.
0: Daryl Fairweather is chief economist at Redfin.
2: There is pent-up demand. People do want to buy homes, and as it gets slightly more favorable for them to buy, those slight differences do make a difference.
0: What would also make a difference is more homes for sale, says Lawrence Yoon of the National Association of Realtors.
4: If we can have inventory growth of 30%, 40%, definitely it gives consumers more choices.
0: And would bring inventories to pre-pandemic levels, he says. For now, a majority of mortgage holders pay rates below 4%, so sellers are staying on the sidelines, even as buyers trickle back in. I'm Nova Safo for Marketplace.
22: Let's do the numbers. The Dow, S&P, and NASDAQ futures are all down in the 2 to 8 tenths percent range, with the Dow future down 135 points. The 10-year Treasury yield is down at 4.62%.
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22: If there's a college student in your life, you know the chaos of the end of semester move out. There are final exams, job applications, and graduation parties. For many, pitching shower caddies and mini fridges into a dumpster is just easier than taking them home or to the thrift store, which leaves environmentally conscious colleges with a challenge: how to divert all this dorm discard from landfills. Marketplace's Alice Wilder has more.
5: Every May in Durham, North Carolina, Duke University's dumpsters are filled with trash. And dumpster divers like Ben Crace start picking through it. This year, I joined him.
24: I don't know if you need a mini fridge or a dorm-sized microwave, but we're liable to find some.
5: Crace is in his 50s and used to work as a pastor. These days, he makes money selling foraged finds on eBay. He gave me a quick tutorial before we hit the dumpsters.
24: So we're gonna kind of casually walk up to a dumpster and we're gonna peek in. And hopefully there will be things near the top that we can just discreetly grab.
5: We had a backup plan in case campus police caught on.
24: We can say, I'm helping my kid move out. She thinks she threw away her retainer.
5: Now it was time to hit the dumpsters. We found mostly household items.
25: Oh my God, this is like a full container of honey from Wegmans.
24: A lot of coat hangers.
5: But with some digging, we found good as new clothing from brands like Michael Kors and Lululemon.
25: Oh, nice.
5: And 6 copies of Percival Everett's Pulitzer Prize-winning novel, James. It was Duke's summer reading assignment. This kind of waste happens on campuses across the country.
26: Students are very busy in the end of their move-out period.
5: That's Alex Freed, director of Atlas Zero Waste. It's an organization that works with 65 campuses in the U.S. and Canada. He says that during move-out, schools produce 4 times more waste than they do in a typical month.
26: The language we've often used to describe this moment is, if the only solution is a dumpster, everything is going to look like trash.
5: The schools he works with divert waste in a few ways.
26: One is they collect stuff and they sort of immediately give it away.
5: Imagine a quad filled with mini fridges, rugs, and coat hangers. No cover story needed.
26: The second type is a connection with a nonprofit or a series of nonprofits.
5: Duke has a program like this. They donate to thrift stores in the area. In 2025, they donated 29 tons of stuff.
26: The third type of program is a yard sale.
5: Students donate items at the end of the year. They're stored over the summer. And then at the beginning of the next year,
26: students are able to purchase back at a very discounted price items that are available for reuse that were left behind by students from the previous year.
5: A representative for Duke's Office of Climate and Sustainability told me that they have a number of programs aimed at reducing move-out waste, from donation bins in dorms to a free pop-up campus thrift store. But the problem of end-of-semester waste is complex, and dumpsters are still full. So for now, townies like Ben Crace and me sort through the trash.
25: Do you have hand sanitizer in the car?
5: In Durham, North Carolina, I'm Alice Wilder for Marketplace.
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10: Good morning. Police are investigating a shooting at a San Diego mosque as a hate crime. They say two teens killed people and then themselves. San Diego Congressman Scott Peters joins us this hour of Morning Edition from NPR News.
1: And good morning. Brian Scott Smith with you from WSHU Public Radio. Sunny with a high near 90 today. Make sure you're out there wearing a hat.
10: Our voters who supported both President Biden and Trump leaning now. I'm Leila Faldin.
6: And I'm Amy Martinez. NPR is following swing voters over the next 3 years, starting with two men who backed Trump in 2024 for very different reasons. Also, Trump will see today whether he can unseat another Republican in Congress. Thomas Massie worked to release the Epstein files. And a judge finds Elon Musk waited too long to file his lawsuit against OpenAI. It's Tuesday, May 19th. Former NBA All-Star Kevin Garnett, KG, is halfway to 100 today. News is next.
7: Live from NPR News in Washington, I'm Corva Coleman. Six states are holding primaries today, from Pennsylvania to Oregon. Some will show the reach of President Trump's endorsement power. NPR's Domenico Montanaro says some GOP candidates are appealing to very conservative party members in primaries, and it's not clear yet how that will appeal to all voters in a general election.
9: Tonight we're going to see results from Senate primaries in Alabama and Georgia, where the Republicans, they're all trying to out-MAGA each other. Georgia is going to be particularly important to watch because it's a really important Senate race with Democrat John Ossoff as the incumbent. Republicans would really love to flip that seat, but the Republican primary electorate in Georgia is very conservative and very different than the general election one, which has become much more purple.
7: NPR's Domenico Montanaro reporting. San Diego police are investigating the shooting deaths yesterday of three men at the city's Islamic Center. They separately discovered the bodies of two males nearby who died by suicide. Police believe the males are responsible for the shootings. They're investigating the attack on the Islamic Center as a hate crime. Secretary of State Marco Rubio has announced a fresh round of sanctions against Cuba. These target 11 people and three governmental bodies. NPR's Michelle Kellerman reports Rubio has been stepping up pressure on Cuba.
11: The Interior Ministry, the National Police, and the Directorate of Intelligence are now all facing sanctions. Cuba's justice and energy ministers are among the 11 individuals singled out. Any property they may have in the U.S. will be frozen, and Americans are barred from doing business with them. Secretary Rubio says in a statement that these, quote, regime-aligned actors are to blame for the suffering of the Cuban people and the failing economy. Cuba blames a U.S. oil embargo for the latest humanitarian crisis. The U.S. rejects that, but the crisis began after the Trump administration ousted the leader of Venezuela, which was Cuba's main oil supplier. Michelle Kellerman, NPR News, the State Department.
7: One of the largest electricity producers in the U.S. could soon grow even bigger. NextEra Energy plans to acquire Dominion Energy. NPR's Stephen Bisaha reports this comes as electricity prices are already rising.
12: The merged company would cover Florida, North Carolina, South Carolina, and Virginia. Daryl West is a senior fellow at the Brookings Institution and says a bigger utility often comes with more lobbying power and stronger political ties.
13: Anytime there's a merger, there's a worry that customers might end up facing raising rates.
12: But he says state regulators still have power to oversee these companies.
13: And to make sure they're not gouging the consumers and that the large users pay their fair share.
12: Specifically, the power-hungry data centers fueling AI. Stephen Bisaha, NPR News.
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1: And with WSHU News, I'm Brian Scott-Smith. MTA officials and Labour leaders have reached a deal to end a three-day strike on the Long Island Railroad. LIRR trains will begin running later today around noon. New York Governor Kathy Hochul first broke the news of a deal on social media around 9 o'clock last night. Workers walked off the job at 1 minute past midnight on Saturday over the amount and pace of wage increases for a new four-year contract. The last time LIRR saw a strike was some 30 years ago. Hochul had said over the weekend she could not support any agreement that resulted in fare hikes on cash-strapped Long Islanders. Details of the agreement are still murky. Over a quarter of a million commuters rely on the LIRR each weekday, making it the busiest in the nation. The MTA had organised shuttle buses from six locations around the island, but that plan accommodated only a fraction of the railroad ridership. Connecticut Democratic Congresswoman Johanna Hayes has introduced a new bill to make it easier for teachers to qualify for student loan forgiveness. WSHU's Shelley Hasman-Kadish reports.
14: The Teacher Debt Relief Act would allow teachers with 5 years of experience to access two existing forgiveness programs. Currently, federal law prohibits teachers from enrolling in both programs at the same time. The bill would fix that, allowing time spent working in the classroom to count toward both programs at once. According to Hayes, the Trump administration has made it more difficult to expedite loan forgiveness by forcing teachers to apply 5 years of experience for partial relief and forcing teachers to work 10 to 15 more years to qualify for full relief. Hayes said the bill would help reduce financial pressure on teachers. She said it would also address the ongoing teacher shortage. Shelley Hasman-Kadish, WSHU News.
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2: Connecticut gubernatorial candidates, incumbent Democrat Ned Lamont and Republican challenger Ryan Fazio, have secured the endorsement of their party insiders. But Lamont faces a primary.
3: The two parties completely flipped the script that we were expecting to be following this summer.
2: That's Mark Pazniokas, Capital Bureau Chief and co-founder of the Connecticut Mirror. He's done a deep dive into how Connecticut Republican State Convention delegates united behind 36-year-old State Senator Ryan Fazio of Greenwich, while Democrats at their convention gave enough support to 41-year-old State Representative Josh Elliott of Hamden to primary 72-year-old two-term incumbent Ned Lamont of Greenwich. Hello, Mark. Let's start with the Republicans. There were three contenders heading into the convention, so how were the delegates able to unite behind Fazio, considering former New Britain Mayor Aaron Stewart had seemed an early favorite?
3: Well, things became very easy, quite frankly, on Saturday morning for the Republicans, with Aaron Stewart withdrawing after, you know, days and weeks of unflattering stories about her record as mayor and her apparent abuse of city credit card while she was mayor. It really became a very easy day for the Republicans Saturday morning. They overwhelmingly elected Ryan Fazio as their candidate. Betsy McCoy, who fell short, well short of the 15% necessary to primary.
2: I mean, Fazio had 92% of the delegates' votes.
3: And first, McCoy quickly got up on stage, made clear that she would not try to get on the ballot by petitioning, and in fact, she endorsed Ryan Fazio. So the Republicans left very united on the question of who's going to lead their ticket in November of 2026.
2: Now, if Fazio succeeds, this is the first time an incumbent would be basically beaten in Connecticut in 72 years. How did the delegates feel after leaving the convention?
3: Well, I would respectfully say how the delegates felt was completely irrelevant to the challenges ahead for Ryan Fazio. He is trying to do something that has not been done in 72 years, and he is trying to do it in the worst possible environment for a Republican in a midterm election. Midterm elections historically are awful for the party that holds the White House, even more so for Republicans with Donald Trump in the White House. The president's war in Iran, other policies have driven inflation to rapidly drive inflation to a very high rate. Gasoline prices are approaching $5 a gallon. All of this adds up to a very bad environment for Republicans trying to unseat a Democrat, particularly in a blue state like Connecticut.
2: Well, you know, he does still have the advantage of not having to fight for a primary, which incumbent Governor Ned Lamont wasn't so lucky. He ended up having to face a primary. He fight for a primary, which incumbent Governor Ned Lamont wasn't so lucky. He ended up having to face a primary. He didn't seem very happy about it when I talked with him right after that. So what do you make of the fact that the delegates at the Democratic Party convention were able to give enough support to Josh Elliott to challenge Lamont to a primary?
3: The two parties completely flipped the script that we were expecting to be following this summer. You know, we expected a rigorous Republican primary for governor. We did not expect one on the Democratic side. Governor Lamont's Achilles heel always has been his failure to articulate what he would do in a third term that he has been unable to do in the first two. The Republican nominee, Ryan Fazio, used that line at his convention, and Representative Elliott, the Democratic challenger, has used that line also over and over and over again. Governor Lamont has a record to run on about stabilizing the state's finances. This is a state that has had significant problems with economic growth and chronic deficits for a long time. So that is truly a success story. The problem for Ned Lamont is it's really not that compelling a story to tell in a Democratic primary, where Representative Elliott has been talking and will continue to talk about meeting needs that are unmet. And, you know, so the governor is now in a position of trying to address the left of his party. And his party, by the way, you know, there's a lot of ideological diversity. We see that in the House of Representatives, in particular in Connecticut. But, you know, the people who tend to show up in primaries tend to be the activists, and the activists in the Democratic Party tend to be more liberal. So that is going to be a continuing challenge for Ned Lamont.
2: I noticed at the convention that what seemed to animate a lot of people was the chant, tax the rich. And that, I asked Lamont about that, and he said, well, you know, because Josh Elliott seems to be of the opinion that Lamont has been the one holding back a lot of the progressive tax policies that he and other progressives in the legislature have been pushing. And that he's, because Lamont is rich himself, that he is averse to increasing the tax on the wealthy.
3: Elliott has definitely sounded a populist theme. I don't know how persuasive it's going to be to say that Ned Lamont's opposition is because he too is wealthy. But it is a good issue in a broader sense in a Democratic primary, that the governor has certainly made, in concert with the Democratic legislators, has made the income tax more progressive with that tax cut that really was focused on the middle.
2: Well, we'll see how it plays out. We'll have an interesting summer in Connecticut.
3: We will indeed.
2: Okay. Thank you so much, Paz.
3: Thank you.
2: Mark Pazniokas is Capital Bureau Chief and co-founder of the Connecticut Mirror. Long Story Short comes from WSHU Public Radio and the Connecticut Mirror. 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Available wherever you get your podcasts. I'm Ebong Udama.
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5: Good morning. Six states hold primaries today. President Trump's favorability is at record lows. Will he be able to keep defeating incumbents from his own party, who he views as not loyal enough? It's Morning Edition from NPR News.
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5: Trump is preparing to give nearly $2 billion of government money to allies he claims were targeted by the Biden administration. Amy Martinez.
6: And I'm Leila Faldin. An ethics nonprofit calls it one of the most corrupt acts in American history. Also, musician Rostam is mixing pedal steel with the music of his Persian heritage in a new album about whether America is living up to its promise. It's Tuesday, May 19th. On this day in 1884, five brothers opened a circus in Baraboo, Wisconsin. They'd eventually make an acquisition and become Ringling Brothers and Barnum and Bailey. The news is next.
7: Live from NPR News in Washington, I'm Corva Coleman. There are primaries in six states today. That includes Kentucky, as Kentucky Public Radio's Sylvia Goodman tells us.
8: Kentucky Republicans have a big list of candidates to choose from, but a few have risen to the top. Congressman Andy Barr is leaving his House district to run for the seat, securing President Trump's endorsement late in the race. His main competition will be former Kentucky Attorney General Daniel Cameron, who lost his 2023 bid for governor to Democrat Andy Beshear. Cameron has seen some support from libertarian-leaning state politicians, but has fallen significantly in available polling. A few familiar faces have dominated the Democratic side of the race, with former unsuccessful Senate candidates Charles Booker and Amy McGrath. The Cook Political Report still rates the Senate seat as a solid red one. For NPR News, I'm Sylvia Goodman in Louisville, Kentucky.
7: San Diego police say five people are dead, including two suspects, following yesterday's mass shooting at the city's Islamic Center. Police say the suspects died by suicide. From member station KPBS, Corey Suzuki reports local authorities are investigating this as a hate crime.
9: The Islamic Center of San Diego is the largest mosque in San Diego County. Police say they found three people dead in front of the building. They found the two they think were the shooters in a car several blocks away. They were also dead. Taha Hassan is the imam and director of the Islamic Center of San Diego. He said his community was in mourning.
10: The religious intolerance and the hate, unfortunately, that exists in our nation is unprecedented.
9: San Diego Police Chief Scott Wall said they are investigating the shooting as a hate crime. He declined to provide specific details, but said there was generalized hate rhetoric and speech involved. For NPR News, I'm Corey Suzuki in San Diego.
7: Enrollment in healthcare.gov and the other marketplaces is projected to plunge by 5 million people this year. As NPR's Selena Simmons-Duffin reports, the dramatic drop came after Congress failed to make a deal on premium subsidies.
11: Lawmakers came close to a deal, but in the end, it fell apart. Extra federal money that helped keep premium costs down expired at the end of December. Cynthia Cox of the nonpartisan health research organization KFF is a co-author of a new report on what happened with healthcare.gov and the state marketplaces after that.
12: Costs went up significantly and a lot of people dropped their plans. Those who stay are paying more, either in the form of higher premiums or higher deductibles or both.
11: The report projects enrollment in these marketplaces will plunge this year from 22 million in 2025 to about 17 million. That's a difference of 5 million people who may have found coverage elsewhere, but Cox says probably became uninsured. Selena Simmons-Duffin, NPR News, Washington.
7: On Wall Street in pre-market trading, Dow futures are lower. 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
1: And with WSHU News, I'm Brian Scott-Smith. MTA officials and Labour leaders have reached a deal to end a three-day strike on the Long Island Railroad. LIRR trains will begin running again today around noon. New York Governor Kathy Hochul first broke the news of a deal on social media around 9 o'clock last night. Workers walked off the job at a minute past midnight on Saturday over the amount and pace of wage increases for a new four-year contract. The last time LIRR saw a strike was over 30 years ago. Hochul had said over the weekend she could not support any agreement that resulted in fare hikes on cash-strapped Long Islanders. Details on the agreement are still murky. Over a quarter of a million commuters rely on the LIRR each weekday, making it the busiest in the nation. The MTA had organised shuttle buses from six locations around the island, but that plan accommodated only a fraction of the railroad ridership. Connecticut Democratic Congresswoman Jahana Hayes has introduced a new bill to make it easier for teachers to qualify for student loan forgiveness. Here's WSHU's Shelley Hassman-Kadish with the details.
13: The Teacher Debt Relief Act would allow teachers with 5 years of experience to access two existing forgiveness programs. Currently, federal law prohibits teachers from enrolling in both programs at the same time. The bill would fix that, allowing time spent working in the classroom to count toward both programs at once. According to Hayes, the Trump administration has made it more difficult to expedite loan forgiveness by forcing teachers to apply 5 years of experience for partial relief and forcing teachers to work 10 to 15 more years to qualify for full relief. Hayes said the bill would help reduce financial pressure on teachers. She said it would also address the ongoing teacher shortage. Shelley Hassman-Kadish, WSHU News.
1: Connecticut State Police say around 100 people have been arrested in connection to illegal gambling and cockfighting in Tolland. Police raided a home in Tolland after a lengthy multi-department investigation. Police found 273 birds on the property, which were euthanized due to their deteriorated conditions. Here's WSHU's Janice Roman with the details.
14: Police said the raid was the result of a lengthy investigation, which led them to suspect there was illegal gambling and cockfighting events.
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1: 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In this week's episode of The Making of Us, WSHU's Molly Ingram explores how much is poured into these races, who's paying, and who is left behind. 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
4: Live from NPR News in Washington, I'm Louise Schiavone. Less than a week after President Trump's visit to Beijing, Russian President Vladimir Putin is heading to China to meet with President Xi Jinping. The Kremlin says the two leaders plan to discuss economic cooperation and international issues. NPR's Jennifer Pack has more from Shanghai.
5: Russia's President Putin calls President Xi an old friend in a video he sent to the Chinese people ahead of his visit. In it, he praises what he calls truly boundless potential of Russia-China relations. China has become Russia's lifeline, increasing trade between the two since the Russian invasion of Ukraine, though the Chinese deny supporting Russia's war effort. In addition to deals, a Kremlin spokesperson says Putin hopes to hear firsthand information about Xi's recent meeting with President Trump. While for China, Russia's energy resources are important as the Strait of Hormuz remains effectively closed. Jennifer Pack, NPR News, Shanghai.
4: The World Health Organization says it's worried about the scale and speed of an outbreak of a rare Ebola variant in eastern Congo. Authorities say they suspect at least 131 deaths are connected to it, along with over 500 cases. Finnish divers have recovered the bodies of four Italians who died while underwater cave exploring in the Maldives. They say the bodies were lying at a depth of around 200 feet. This is NPR News in Washington.
1: And with WSHU News, I'm Brian Scott Smith. Connecticut could see record-breaking heat today, with temperatures expected to climb into the 90s. Arjun Venkatesh is chair of the Department of Emergency Medicine at Yale. He says if you have to work or exercise outside this week, you might be tempted to wear less clothing, but that could backfire.
6: One of the mistakes sometimes people make is that they will sort of minimize the amount of clothes that they're wearing, like a tank top or something like that, without sunscreen, and really increases their skin exposure and can actually sometimes dehydrate you more because of the exposed skin. And so trying to wear light fabrics with good coverage is actually most advised when the heat gets hot.
1: Venkatesh recommends covering up with wicking clothing like cotton, which evaporates sweat more quickly. And always, he says, wear sunscreen. Connecticut Congressman John Larson has joined fellow Democrats on the U.S. House Ways and Means Committee in filing a brief opposing the $1.7 billion fund set up by the U.S. Justice Department after President Donald Trump dropped his IRS lawsuit. Here's WSHU's Ebong Udoma with more.
7: Larson accuses Trump of trying to fleece taxpayers out of billions of dollars. He says never in U.S. history has a sitting president sought such a settlement. The brief asked the U.S. District Court to scrutinize the settlement agreement and dismiss Trump's lawsuit. Larson has also introduced legislation that would require congressional approval before the DOJ can spend taxpayer money to settle any case involving the president. Earlier in the year, he had introduced a measure to block the president's lawsuit by imposing a 100% tax on any civil settlement awarded to the president, his immediate family, or business entities they own. Ebong Udama, WSHU News.
1: A new study ranks New York State almost dead last in the nation for affordability. The report from the Common Sense Institute puts the Empire State at number 48, mainly due to lingering inflation from the COVID pandemic. Before COVID, New York ranked 36th. Taking a look at the weather today, sunny. It is going to be hot out there with temperatures at 90 or exceeding 90. Tonight, partly cloudy, and temperatures will drop to around 70 degrees. 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
9: It's Morning Edition from NPR News. May Martinez in Los Angeles, California.
10: And I'm Leila Fadel in Washington, D.C. Good morning. President Trump is setting up a nearly $1.8 billion fund that could award taxpayer money to January 6 defendants. The money is part of a settlement to end a case Trump brought against his own government.
9: NPR's Kerry Johnson has been following the case. So Kerry, Trump's a lawsuit against the government he leads was, I guess, the word I'm looking for, maybe unusual to say the least. So it sounds like this settlement is also unusual too.
11: Very much so. No one could come up with an example of a president taking his own administration to court until this year. Trump had sued the IRS for $10 billion after a contractor leaked his tax returns to the press back in 2019. But a judge in the case started asking some tough questions about the president being on both sides of this dispute. And this week, as a deadline loomed for Trump's lawyers to respond, they abandoned the case. The Justice Department says Trump's going to get an apology, but no direct financial payment. Instead, they're creating an anti-weaponization fund, $1.776 billion, to compensate people who have been targeted by the Biden administration. Trump talked about this fund with reporters yesterday.
12: This is reimbursing people that were horribly treated. It's anti-weaponization. They've been weaponized. They've been, in some cases, imprisoned wrongly.
9: So, Kerry, if the president is on both sides of this case and he says it's over, is anyone going to be able to object to it?
11: Nearly 100 Democrats in Congress tried. They filed court papers asking to intervene in this Florida IRS case. Matt Platkin is their lawyer.
13: If it is okay for a president to sue himself and then come up with a huge amount of money that he's going to pay for totally unrelated things, then there is no longer a point to Congress playing a role in the appropriations process. The Constitution says Congress appropriates money, Congress passes laws, the president must execute those laws.
11: Last night, the federal judge in charge of this case closed the door on it. Since the Trump administration moved to drop it and DOJ did not file any settlement terms with her to review, then after she dismissed the case, DOJ posted the terms of the settlement agreement online. Donald Sherman of Citizens for Responsibility and Ethics in Washington says this is one of the single most corrupt acts in American history.
9: So the new anti-weaponization fund, who is eligible to apply?
11: The acting attorney general, Todd Blanche, will appoint members of a board to oversee this fund, and Trump will be able to fire them without cause. Blanche, of course, is a former personal lawyer to Trump. He said in a statement, the machinery of government should never be weaponized against any American, and DOJ wants to right past wrongs. This fund is going to be created from a pool of taxpayer money. It's not clear the government will have to disclose who receives that money. And watchdogs say they're really worried that people who storm the Capitol on January 6, 2021, are now going to be in line for compensation. DOJ says this fund is going to finish its work in December 2028. That's shortly before Trump is scheduled to leave the White House.
9: One more thing. Any precedent for this enormous fund?
11: The Trump administration says President Obama did it years ago to compensate farmers who suffered racial discrimination over many decades. But people who worked at the DOJ say there are some big differences. A judge signed off on that settlement, and this settlement is three times bigger, and the judge here did not weigh in. Rupa Padacharya worked on these issues at DOJ. She told me Trump officials had moved to abolish these kinds of third-party settlements only to embrace them now. And she says this is an abuse of taxpayer dollars. Todd Blanche, the acting attorney general's due on Capitol Hill today for testimony about the budget, and that may give us a hint about how Republican lawmakers will react.
9: That's NPR's Kerry Johnson. Kerry, thanks.
11: Thank you.
10: For more legal analysis of the settlement, we're joined by Harry Sandick. He's a former federal prosecutor. He is now a partner with the law firm Patterson Belknap. Good morning and welcome to the program.
14: Good morning. Thanks for inviting me.
10: I'm curious if you agree with the assessment we just heard from the Citizens for Responsibility and Ethics in Washington, that this is one of the single most corrupt acts in American history.
14: I do agree with it broadly. Nothing like this has ever happened before. For a president to sort of reach with his, with one hand as the litigant and with another hand as the person who controls the government, and to take almost $2 billion and to intend to use it with almost no controls to provide, settlements, I guess is what they'll call it, to people who were engaged in the January 6th insurrection. So I've never seen anything like this before.
10: You talk about almost no oversight. So we heard from Kerry Johnson there that the judge closed the case in part because the administration didn't file the details of the settlement. So the judge no longer had jurisdiction. And then hours later, the DOJ did share those details. How unusual is that?
14: It's very unusual because the government is supposed to conduct its business in the most transparent way possible. And to specifically avoid judicial oversight, as they did here, is definitely a red flag. The settlement proceeds are being put into the hands, as Kerry just said, of a five-member commission that is obliged only to follow the wishes of the president. Also a red flag from the perspective of due process.
10: Will there be legal guardrails? I mean, will there be a way for there to be legal challenges to this fund?
14: Well, the problem with that is that the Supreme Court in recent years has very much narrowed what we call standing doctrine. So it is harder than ever before for an individual to file a lawsuit to challenge government action. There are some potential ways to do that here. Some have suggested maybe a claim under the False Claims Act against the people who filed the claims. That might be one route forward. But it's very hard for an individual to just file a lawsuit and say the government is acting improperly, asking the judges to stop it. And so it's going to present some challenges.
10: Has the Trump administration now opened the door to Democrats doing something similar if they come into power for people they believe are being targeted by Trump's Justice Department?
14: It does seem that way. What's good for the goose is good for the gander. And once we have a system that allows the president to use the judgment fund, which is meant to, for legitimate purposes of settling cases, it's not meant to create this kind of all-purpose fund for the president. There's no reason why people on the other side of the aisle can't do it. Of course, the best solution here would be for Congress to try to stop it, to say that this isn't what the judgment fund is for, and to prevent this kind of expenditure. It violates the 14th Amendment and is inconsistent with the president's obligations.
10: Was the settlement in the interest of the American people?
14: It's very hard to see how this is in the interest of the American people. The American people benefit from due process, from individualized determinations of justice, not from a sweeping fund that the president can use to pay people however he wishes.
10: Harry Sandick is a former federal prosecutor and a partner with the law firm Patterson Belknap. Thank you for your time.
14: Thank you very much.
10: This is NPR News.
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15: This is Asian View from NHK World Japan. I'm Keiko Kitagawa. Philippine President Ferdinand Marcos Jr. has welcomed Japan's decision to allow the export of lethal weapons in principle. Marcos says the policy shift is advantageous for the Philippines. He says security cooperation will be high on the agenda when he meets Japanese Prime Minister Takaichi Sanae in Tokyo during a state visit that starts May 26th. Marcos says the relationship between the two countries has entered a new phase and that he's grateful for Japan's support. Thailand's prime minister has ordered an investigation and tighter safety measures after a cargo train hit a bus in Bangkok. 8 people died. The incident has sparked concerns over safety at level crossings, especially those on roads that are constantly congested. Prime Minister Anutin Chanvirakun says officials should consider reducing the number of such crossings and should look into measures like changing traffic routes. Authorities have filed charges against the drivers of the train and bus, as well as a railway flagman. Japan has asked Brazil to help it secure crude supplies as Tokyo works to diversify its energy sources amid rising tensions in the Middle East. Japanese Economy, Trade and Industry Minister Akazawa Ryose met Brazilian Foreign Minister Mauro Vieira in Tokyo on Monday and stressed Japan's need to reduce reliance on any single region. Japan is seeking shipments that avoid the Strait of Hormuz as the conflict in Iran disrupts traditional routes. Tokyo says it has secured 1.65 million barrels per day for June. That's more than 70% of last year's level. We are broadcasting from NHK in Tokyo.
10: Good morning, I'm Leila Fadil. Washington, D.C. shut down its streetcar line this spring, but if you were a real fan, you can now take one of the cars home. A few streetcars are up for auction online for upwards of $35,000. Bidding ends June 1st, and they're sold as is. The red and yellow paint still looks fresh, but some are missing parts, like an air conditioning unit or a door. And even if you fix it up, you still need rails for it to ride. It's Morning Edition.
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1: And you're listening to Morning Edition with me, Brian Scott-Smith. And political campaigns in the United States are expensive things, and the price is only going up. For this week's episode of The Making of Us, WSHU's Molly Ingram explores how much is poured into each race, who's exactly paying, and who is left behind.
16: I want you to guess. Think of a number. How much money was spent in the 2024 campaign cycle? We elected a president, 435 U.S. representatives, and 34 U.S. senators. If you guessed $5 billion, you'd be wrong. It was closer to $15 billion. That's more than some yearly state budgets. Joanna's Denise is the deputy director of the Elections and Government Program at the nonprofit Brennan Center for Justice. She says the money mostly comes from super wealthy donors and special interest groups.
17: In 2024, about $1.9 billion came from dark money groups that aren't required to disclose their donors.
16: 250 years ago, candidates mostly relied on their own personal wealth to finance campaigns. By the early 20th century, corporate contributions to political campaigns were banned. Special interest groups formed political action committees, or PACs, to raise money for the candidates they supported. But they could only accept a limited amount from each donor. The ban stood until 2010, when the Supreme Court released their landmark Citizens United decision, ruling that corporations could give unlimited amounts of money to campaigns.
17: The result has been that we've seen an explosion of private wealth in our elections to a degree that we really have not seen in the modern era.
16: After Citizens United, super PACs came into play. Unlike traditional PACs, they can't donate directly to candidates, but they can accept an unlimited amount of money from donors and spend it on advertising for the races they support. They're supposed to be regulated by the Federal Election Commission, but Denise says the FEC has been ineffective at policing them.
17: An increasing trend that we've seen since 2010 is that candidates are frequently working in alignment with these nominally outside entities that are allowed to take in unlimited amounts of money and to spend unlimited amounts in support of their favored candidate or in opposition to an opponent.
16: Denise says the explosion of private campaign funding hasn't benefited everyday Americans or candidates who want to run campaigns without big donors.
17: The influence of wealth in government impacts how government responds, who has access to office, whose concerns and priorities are heard.
16: Public campaign financing exists in 14 states, including Connecticut and New York. Each program is different, but generally small donations are matched with public funds. A public campaign finance program exists for presidential races, but John McCain was the last to use it in 2008, before the Citizens United decision.
17: The realities of what it takes financially to run for office and the kinds of enormous outside spending that we're seeing in elections has really changed the tune there.
16: Candidates across the political spectrum have taken pledges to avoid taking money from super PACs and pledged to push for campaign finance reform laws. It's not a top priority for either of the major parties right now. Molly Ingram, WSHU News.
1: 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Still to come, at least three people are dead after two teenagers attacked a mosque in San Diego, California. Police say the perpetrators then took their own lives. We'll have more on that story in the 9 o'clock hour of Morning Edition right here on WSHU Public Radio. Looking for a perfect June night in New York City? 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
20: From Marketplace, I'm Nancy Marshall-Genzer in Washington. First, the top lawyer for the Treasury Department resigned yesterday just after the government settled President Trump's $10 billion lawsuit against the IRS. Trump had appointed the lawyer, Brian Morrissey, as Treasury's general counsel last year. The president dropped his lawsuit against the IRS over the leak of his tax returns in exchange for the creation of a new anti-weaponization fund that will compensate people who say they've been, quote, investigated or targeted for political, personal, or ideological reasons. Marketplace's Samantha Fields has more.
21: This new $1.8 billion fund is highly controversial. The president and his family will not receive money from it, and the Justice Department says there are no partisan requirements to file a claim. But critics say it will largely be used to compensate the president's allies and supporters, who believe they've been unfairly investigated or prosecuted by the government. A lawyer for hundreds of January 6th defendants has already said his clients will be looking for payments. The nearly $1.8 billion for this new fund will come from an existing unlimited pot of money called the Judgment Fund, which pays out settlements in lawsuits against the government. The anti-weaponization fund is likely to be a big topic later today when Acting Attorney General Todd Blanche testifies on Capitol Hill about the Justice Department's budget. I'm Samantha Fields for Marketplace.
20: The National Association of Realtors is scheduled to release its April tally of pending home sales later this morning. So far this year, the housing market recovery that some people predicted has failed to materialize. The market's been lackluster. But there are some signs of improvement. Marketplace's Nova Safo takes a look.
2: For a while now, we've heard from analysts that 6% is the magic number for mortgage rates. Fall below that threshold, and they would begin to unlock the real estate market. Well, in April, rates dipped just a tenth of a percentage point or so, but stayed above 6%. And yet, Redfin's measure of pending home sales rose 9.5%, the biggest jump in more than 3 years.
3: People have adjusted to these higher rates or accepted the reality of them.
2: Daryl Fairweather is chief economist at Redfin.
3: There is pent-up demand. People do want to buy homes, and as it gets slightly more favorable for them to buy, those slight differences do make a difference.
2: What would also make a difference is more homes for sale, says Lawrence Yoon of the National Association of Realtors.
22: If we can have inventory growth of 30%, 40%, definitely it gives consumers more choices.
2: And would bring inventories to pre-pandemic levels, he says. For now, a majority of mortgage holders pay rates below 4%, so sellers are staying on the sidelines, even as buyers trickle back in. I'm Nova Safo for Marketplace.
20: Let's do the numbers. The Dow, S&P, and NASDAQ futures are all down in the 1 to 6 tenths percent range, with the Dow future down 78 points. The 10-year Treasury yield is down at 4.62%.
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20: If there's a college student in your life, you know the chaos of the end of semester move out. There are final exams, job applications, and graduation parties. For many, pitching shower caddies and mini fridges into a dumpster is just easier than taking them home or to the thrift store, which leaves environmentally conscious colleges with a challenge: how to divert all those dorm discards from landfills. Marketplace's Alice Wilder has more.
23: Every May in Durham, North Carolina, Duke University's dumpsters are filled with trash. And dumpster divers like Ben Crace start picking through it. This year, I joined him.
24: I don't know if you need a mini fridge or a dorm-sized microwave, but we're liable to find some.
23: Crace is in his 50s and used to work as a pastor. These days, he makes money selling foraged finds on eBay. He gave me a quick tutorial before we hit the dumpsters.
24: So we're going to kind of casually walk up to a dumpster and we're going to peek in. And hopefully there will be things near the top that we can just discreetly grab.
23: We had a backup plan in case campus police caught on.
24: We could say, I'm helping my kid move out. She thinks she threw away her retainer.
23: Now it was time to hit the dumpsters. We found mostly household items. Oh my God, this is like a full container of honey from Wegmans.
24: A lot of coat hangers.
23: But with some digging, we found good as new clothing from brands like Michael Kors and Lululemon.
25: Oh, nice.
23: And 6 copies of Percival Everett's Pulitzer Prize-winning novel, James. It was Duke's summer reading assignment. This kind of waste happens on campuses across the country.
26: Students are very busy in the end of their move-out period.
23: That's Alex Freed, director of Atlas Zero Waste. It's an organization that works with 65 campuses in the U.S. and Canada. He says that during move-out, schools produce 4 times more waste than they do in a typical month.
26: The language we've often used to describe this moment is, if the only solution is a dumpster, everything is going to look like trash.
23: The schools he works with divert waste in a few ways.
26: One is they collect stuff and they sort of immediately give it away.
23: Imagine a quad filled with mini fridges, rugs, and coat hangers. No cover story needed.
26: The second type is a connection with a nonprofit or a series of nonprofits.
23: Duke has a program like this. They donate to thrift stores in the area. In 2025, they donated 29 tons of stuff.
26: The third type of program is a yard sale.
23: Students donate items at the end of the year. They're stored over the summer. And then at the beginning of the next year,
26: students are able to purchase back at a very discounted price items that are available for reuse that were left behind by students from the previous year.
23: A representative for Duke's Office of Climate and Sustainability told me that they have a number of programs aimed at reducing move-out waste, from donation bins in dorms to a free pop-up campus thrift store. But the problem of end-of-semester waste is complex, and dumpsters are still full. So for now, townies like Ben Crace and me sort through the trash.
25: Do you have hand sanitizer in the car?
23: In Durham, North Carolina, I'm Alice Wilder for Marketplace.
20: 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In Washington, I'm Nancy Marshall-Genzer with the Marketplace Morning Report. 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
10: Good morning. Police are investigating a shooting at a San Diego mosque as a hate crime. They say two teens killed people and then themselves. San Diego Mayor Todd Gloria joins us this hour of Morning Edition from NPR News.
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10: How are voters who supported both President Biden and Trump leaning now? I'm Leila Faldin.
9: And I'm Amy Martinez. NPR is following swing voters over the next 3 years, starting with two men who backed Trump in 2024 for very different reasons. Also, Trump will see today whether he can unseat another Republican in Congress. Thomas Massie worked to release the Epstein files. And a judge finds Elon Musk waited too long to file his lawsuit against OpenAI. It's Tuesday, May 19. Former NBA All-Star Kevin Garnett, KG, is halfway to 100 today. News is next.
0: Live from NPR News in Washington, I'm Corva Coleman. There are primary elections in six states today, from Georgia to Oregon. President Trump has weighed in heavily on some primary races. He has seen many of his preferred candidates win in early primary elections. Political consultant Sarah Longwell is the publisher of the conservative-leaning media outlet The Bulwark. She says many Republican primary voters are deeply supportive of President Trump, but are showing some reservations.
4: They make excuses for him, but also every single Republican voter that we listen to thinks things are not going well in the country. They think gas prices are too high. They think grocery prices are too high. They are disappointed that Trump, who said he was going to come into office and immediately lower prices, hasn't been able to do so, and in fact seems to be focusing on things that are much less important to them, like his ballroom, like his arch, and other pet projects of the president.
0: She spoke to NPR's Morning Edition. Commuter rail service in New York is expected to be back to normal by this afternoon's rush hour. That comes after negotiators struck a deal late yesterday, ending a three-day strike. NPR's Brian Mann reports this complicated commutes for a quarter million riders.
5: The strike started Saturday with workers demanding their first pay hike since 2022. Speaking last night, Governor Kathy Hochul said this deal means wages will go up, but not as much as union leaders wanted.
6: He stood firm for a deal that would not require any additional fair increases or tax increases.
5: This was the first strike on the Long Island Railroad since 1994. Details of the deal won't be released until union members ratify it. Service is expected to ramp up through the day today. Hochul and Long Island Railroad officials say trains will be operating normally for the afternoon commute and for crowds traveling to tonight's Eastern Conference Finals basketball game with the New York Knicks and Cleveland Cavaliers playing at Madison Square Garden. Brian Mann, NPR News, New York.
0: The United Nations is warning that millions of people around the world are on the brink of poverty. That's due to high energy costs and low economic growth. NPR's Fatma Tanis reports.
7: The rising fuel prices and shipping disruptions from the Iran war are hitting low-income countries hard, leading to high transportation and food costs and disrupting trade. The UN's Economic and Social Council says more than 32 million people around the world are at risk of being pushed into poverty. Women, children, and youth will be affected the most. So will populations in small islands and countries that heavily depend on imports. For example, islands in the Caribbean that import 80% of their food. The UN warns it could also lead to setbacks to its goal of eliminating extreme poverty by 2030, which was agreed upon by all UN member states more than a decade ago. Fatma Tanis, NPR News.
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1: And with WSHU News, I'm Brian Scott-Smith. As you've been hearing on NPR News, MTA officials and Labour leaders have reached a deal to end a three-day strike on the Long Island Railroad. LIRR trains will begin running again today from noon. New York Governor Kathy Hochul first broke the news of a deal on social media last night around 9 o'clock. Workers walked off the job at a minute past midnight on Saturday over the amount and pace of wage increases for a new four-year contract. The last time LIRR saw a strike was over 30 years ago. Hochul had said over the weekend she could not support any agreement that resulted in fare hikes on cash-strapped Long Islanders. Details of the agreement are yet to be released. Over a quarter of a million commuters rely on LIRR each weekday, making it the busiest in the nation. The MTA had organised shuttle buses from six locations around the island, but that plan accommodated only a fraction of the railroad ridership. Connecticut Democrat Congresswoman Johanna Hayes has introduced a new bill to make it easier for teachers to qualify for student loan forgiveness. Here's WSHU's Shelley Hassman-Kadish.
8: The Teacher Debt Relief Act would allow teachers with 5 years of experience to access two existing forgiveness programs. Currently, federal law prohibits teachers from enrolling in both programs at the same time. The bill would fix that, allowing time spent working in the classroom to count toward both programs at once. According to Hayes, the Trump administration has made it more difficult to expedite loan forgiveness by forcing teachers to apply 5 years of experience for partial relief and forcing teachers to work 10 to 15 more years to qualify for full relief. Hayes said the bill would help reduce financial pressure on teachers. She said it would also address the ongoing teacher shortage. Shelley Hassman-Kadish, WSHU News.
1: Connecticut State Police say around 100 people have been arrested in connection to illegal gambling and cockfighting in Tolland. WSHU's Janice Roman has more.
11: Police raided a home in Tolland after an investigation into illegal gambling that led to an arrest of close to 100 people. Police found 273 birds on the property, which were euthanized due to their deteriorated conditions. Police said the raid was the result of a lengthy investigation, which led them to suspect there was illegal gambling and cockfighting events being hosted inside this residence. The homeowners were taken into custody and faced charges of cruelty to animals, operating a gambling premise, and risk of injury to a minor. State and local police collaborated with several departments to assist in this investigation and raid. Police say they also seized about $90,000 in cash. Janice Roman, WSHU News.
1: And the weather today, sunny with a high near or exceeding 90 degrees.
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2: Thousands attended a conservative all-day prayer gathering on the National Mall Sunday. President Trump called it a chance to rededicate America as one nation under God for the country's 250th. But is a Christian America what the founding fathers intended? We discuss in front of a live DC audience next time on 1A.
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3: Connecticut gubernatorial candidates, incumbent Democrat Ned Lamont and Republican challenger Ryan Fazio, have secured the endorsement of their party insiders. But Lamont faces a primary.
4: The two parties completely flipped the script that we were expecting to be following this summer.
3: That's Mark Pazniokas, Capitol Bureau Chief and co-founder of the Connecticut Mirror. He's done a deep dive into how Connecticut Republican State Convention delegates united behind 36-year-old State Senator Ryan Fazio of Greenwich, while Democrats at their convention gave enough support to 41-year-old State Representative Josh Elliott of Hamden to primary 72-year-old two-term incumbent Ned Lamont of Greenwich. Hello, Mark. Let's start with the Republicans. There were three contenders heading into the convention, so how were the delegates able to unite behind Fazio, considering former New Britain Mayor Aaron Stewart had seemed an early favorite?
4: Well, things became very easy, quite frankly, on Saturday morning for the Republicans, with Aaron Stewart withdrawing after, you know, days and weeks of unflattering stories about her record as mayor and her apparent abuse of city credit card while she was mayor. It really became a very easy day for the Republicans Saturday morning. They overwhelmingly elected Ryan Fazio as their candidate. Betsy McCoy, who fell short, well short of the 15% necessary to primary.
3: I mean, Fazio had 92% of the delegates' votes.
4: And first, McCoy quickly got up on stage, made clear that she would not try to get on the ballot by petitioning, and in fact, she endorsed Ryan Fazio. So the Republicans left very united on the question of who's going to lead their ticket in November of 2026.
3: Now, if Fazio succeeds, this is the first time an incumbent would be basically beaten in Connecticut in 72 years. How did the delegates feel after leaving the convention?
4: Well, I would respectfully say how the delegates felt was completely irrelevant to the challenges ahead for Ryan Fazio. He is trying to do something that has not been done in 72 years, and he is trying to do it in the worst possible environment for a Republican in a midterm election. Midterm elections historically are awful for the party that holds the White House, even more so for Republicans with Donald Trump in the White House. The president's war in Iran, other policies have driven inflation to rapidly drive inflation to a very high rate. Gasoline prices are approaching $5 a gallon. All of this adds up to a very bad environment for Republicans trying to unseat a Democrat, particularly in a blue state like Connecticut.
3: Well, you know, he does still have the advantage of not having to fight for a primary, which incumbent Governor Ned Lamont wasn't so lucky. He ended up having to face a primary. He didn't seem very happy about it when I talked with him right after that. So what do you make of the fact that the delegates at the Democratic Party convention were able to give enough support to Josh Elliott to challenge Lamont to a primary?
4: The two parties completely flipped the script that we were expecting to be following this summer. You know, we expected a rigorous Republican primary for governor. We did not expect one on the Democratic side. Governor Lamont's Achilles heel always has been his failure to articulate what he would do in a third term that he has been unable to do in the first two. The Republican nominee, Ryan Fazio, used that line at his convention, and Representative Elliott, the Democratic challenger, has used that line also over and over and over again. Governor Lamont has a record to run on about stabilizing the state's finances. This is a state that has had significant problems with economic growth and chronic deficits for a long time. So that is truly a success story. The problem for Ned Lamont is it's really not that compelling a story to tell in a Democratic primary, where Representative Elliott has been talking and will continue to talk about meeting needs that are unmet. And, you know, so the governor is now in a position of trying to address the left of his party. And his party, by the way, you know, there's a lot of ideological diversity. We see that in the House of Representatives in particular in Connecticut. But, you know, the people who tend to show up in primaries tend to be the activists, and the activists in the Democratic Party tend to be more liberal. So that is going to be a continuing challenge for Ned Lamont.
3: I noticed at the convention that what seemed to animate a lot of people was the chant, tax the rich. And that, I asked Lamont about that, and he said, well, you know, because Josh Elliott seems to be of the opinion that Lamont has been the one holding back a lot of the progressive tax policies that he and other progressives in the legislature have been pushing. And that he's, because Lamont is rich himself, that he is averse to increasing the tax on the wealthy.
4: Elliott has definitely sounded a populist theme. I don't know how persuasive it's going to be to say that Ned Lamont's opposition is because he too is wealthy. But it is a good issue in a broader sense in a Democratic primary that the governor has certainly made, in concert with the Democratic legislators, has made the income tax more progressive with that tax cut that really was focused on the middle.
3: Well, we'll see how it plays out. We'll have an interesting summer in Connecticut.
4: We will indeed.
3: Okay. Thank you so much, Paz.
4: Thank you.
3: Mark Pazniokas is Capital Bureau Chief and co-founder of the Connecticut Mirror. Long Story Short comes from WSHU Public Radio and the Connecticut Mirror. Subscribe to the podcast to hear more from Mark about how Connecticut Republicans united behind 36-year-old State Senator Ryan Fazio of Greenwich, while Democrats gave enough support to 41-year-old State Representative Josh Elliott of Hamden to force two-term incumbent Ned Lamont to a primary. Available wherever you get your podcasts. I'm Ebong Udama.
1: And a quick look at the weather today. It is going to be a hot one out there, sunny with a high near 90 or above. There is also an air quality alert for most of the region with ground level ozone at high rates. 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I'm Brian Scott Smith. Thanks for having me along with you again this morning. We'll do it all again tomorrow. Coming up next, it's 1A. Have yourself a safe day out there.
5: One nation under God signifies a country unified in its belief in a higher power. But what happens when that belief becomes divisive and exclusionary? From WAMU and NPR in Washington, this is 1A. Budu. Today on 1A, the White House this weekend organized a day-long event billed as a prayer and praise gathering to rededicate the country to God. In this special edition of 1A, in partnership with Religion News Service, we ask, are we rewriting the story of our nation's founding when it comes to religion? And if some say we're a Christian nation, what does that mean for Americans who aren't? And what did our founding fathers intend when they set this all up? Join the conversation. Email us at 1a@wamu.org with your questions. That's all coming up after the news.
6: Live from NPR News in Washington, I'm Korva Coleman. Acting U.S. Attorney General Todd Blanche appears before a Senate Appropriations panel this hour. He'll be questioned about the Justice Department's budget. Lawmakers may also want to know about a new fund that President Trump just helped create by settling a lawsuit against the IRS. The fund is worth nearly $1.8 billion. NPR's Kerry Johnson says the money will go to people allegedly targeted by the Biden administration.
7: The acting Attorney General Todd Blanche will appoint members of a board to oversee this fund, and Trump will be able to fire them without cause. Blanche, of course, is a former personal lawyer to Trump. This fund is going to be created from a pool of taxpayer money. It's not clear the government will have to disclose who receives that money. And watchdogs say they're really worried that people who stormed the Capitol on January 6, 2021 are now going to be in line for compensation.
6: NPR's Kerry Johnson reporting. There are primary elections in six states today. President Trump is weighing in heavily on some campaigns. That includes the campaign of Kentucky Republican Congressman Thomas Massie, who has sharply disagreed with Trump. The president has repeatedly insulted Massie. Police say three people were killed yesterday in a mass shooting attack on the Islamic Center of San Diego. Authorities say they later found the bodies of two males in a nearby car who were believed to be the shooters. The 18-year-old and the 17-year-old males had died of self-inflicted gunshot wounds. Police say they're investigating the attack on the city's largest mosque as a hate crime. Tazeen Nizam is the executive director of the San Diego office of the Council on American Islamic Relations.
8: The community is shaken. The community is scared. The community is mourning. The community is devastated.
6: She says more than 130 children were inside the center when it was attacked, along with more than two dozen teachers and staff. Stocks opened lower this morning as Home Depot reported somewhat better than expected financial results. NPR's Scott Horsley reports the Dow was down 160 points.
9: Home Depot's sales were up in the most recent quarter, and while profits were down, they fell less than forecasters had expected. The sluggish housing market has been a drag on home improvement centers. Home Depot is one of several major retailers investors are watching this week as they try to take the temperature of the U.S. consumer. Gasoline prices are inching up again as we approach the Memorial Day weekend, which traditionally marks the beginning of the summer driving season. AAA says the average price of regular gas is $4.53 a gallon. Crude oil prices have fallen slightly, but are still above $100 a barrel. Asian stocks were mixed overnight, up in Hong Kong and Shanghai, but down in Tokyo and Seoul. Scott Horsley, NPR News, Washington.
6: This is NPR.
10: With WSHU News, I'm Shelley Hassman-Kadish. Connecticut could see record-breaking heat today with temperatures expected to climb into the 90s. Arjun Venkatesh is chair of the Department of Emergency Medicine at Yale. He says if you have to work or exercise outside this week, you might be tempted to wear less clothing, but that could backfire.
11: One of the mistakes sometimes people make is that they will sort of minimize the amount of clothes that they're wearing, like a tank top or something like that without sunscreen, and really increases their skin exposure and can actually sometimes dehydrate you more because of the exposed skin. And so trying to wear light fabrics with good coverage is actually most advised when the heat gets hot.
10: Venkatesh recommends covering up with wicking clothing like cotton, which evaporates sweat more quickly. And always, he says, wear sunscreen. Connecticut Congressman John Larson has joined the fellow Democrats on the U.S. House Ways and Means Committee in filing a brief opposing the $1.7 billion fund set up by the U.S. Justice Department after President Donald Trump dropped his IRS lawsuit. WSHU's Ebongudama has more.
3: Larson accuses Trump of trying to fleece taxpayers out of billions of dollars. He says never in U.S. history has a sitting president sought such a settlement. The brief asked the U.S. District Court to scrutinize the settlement agreement and dismiss Trump's lawsuit. Larson has also introduced legislation that would require congressional approval before the DOJ can spend taxpayer money to settle any case involving the president. Earlier in the year, he had introduced a measure to block the president's lawsuit by imposing a 100% tax on any civil settlement awarded to the president, his immediate family, or business entities they own. Ebongudama, WSH News.
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13: I'm Nyla Boodoo. This is 1A. And this is what the National Mall in Washington, D.C. sounded like on Sunday.
14: Woven into the fabric of America is a deep and persistent belief that we cannot persevere on our own, that we need God.
15: This is God's country, and you can't celebrate God's country without celebrating God. There's no better way to kick off the birthday than this. So God bless America.
16: That is so important, this divine reset. I came in from Texas just to be a part of this.
17: Whatever walk in life or whatever the denomination that you are in, it's good to be an American.
18: So we know what God can do, but here's what we are to do. Sanctify yourselves.
13: Thousands attended a day-long conservative prayer gathering billed as a rededication of the U.S. as one nation under God for our nation's 250th birthday. The event was a public-private partnership backed by the White House and notably absent non-Christian voices of faith. Apart from one Jewish rabbi, all the speakers were Christian, most were evangelical, some were Trump cabinet members and lawmakers, which has a
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1: The war in Iran is straining the region's economies and alliances. Gulf states are scrambling to hedge their bets, and the United States is no longer the steady hand it once was. The Middle East's old power map is being redrawn fast. What happens to the Middle East when the world's most powerful broker stops playing peacekeeper? That's next time on 1A.
2: 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Sunny today with highs near or up above 90.
3: What does it take for a writer from the 1800s to still feel relevant today? And how did six novels turn into a global obsession? From WAMU and NPR in Washington, this is 1A. Hi, I'm Jen White. Today on 1A, we return to our recent conversation about the legacy of one of the most read authors of all time, Jane Austen. At first glance, her novels may look like tidy romances where marriages signal happy endings. But dig deeper and you'll find sharp wit, defiant heroines, and cutting class commentary. 2.5 centuries after her birth, Austen's stories have inspired countless adaptations with a more diverse mix of characters than the originals, even zombies. Austen at 2:50. That's after the news.
4: Live from NPR News in Washington, I'm Korva Coleman. President Trump said yesterday he'd called off a U.S. military attack on Iran. He said that was at the request of Mideast allies who believe a peace plan is close. But last hour, Trump said he wasn't so sure.
5: I hope we don't have to do the war, but we may have to give him another big hit.
4: Meanwhile, the commander of U.S. Central Command is also testifying before Congress this morning about the military effort against Iran. This comes as the death toll in Lebanon continues to grow in that country, even though there's supposed to be a ceasefire between Lebanon and Israel. Lebanese officials say now more than 3,000 people have been killed in Israeli strikes since March 2nd. Several states are holding primary elections today. NPR's Domenico Montanaro has more.
6: There's six states that are voting, from Pennsylvania to the south in Kentucky, Alabama, and Georgia, to out west in Oregon and Idaho. We're really heading into the heat of primary season here. The race I've got my closest eye on tonight is in Kentucky, a congressional race where Republican Thomas Massey is in a fight for his political life because of his high-profile disagreements with President Trump, especially and including wanting those Epstein files released.
4: NPR's Domenico Montanaro reporting. Acting U.S. Attorney General Todd Blanche is testifying before a Senate Appropriations panel this morning. Lawmakers are questioning him about President Trump's new fund created yesterday that's worth nearly $1.8 billion. The money is supposed to go to people allegedly targeted by the Biden administration. Maryland Democratic Senator Chris Van Hollen questioned Blanche about January 6th rioters.
7: Simple question. Will individuals who assaulted Capitol Hill police officers be eligible for this fund?
8: Well, as it makes plain, anybody is...
7: Just let me know if they're eligible for the fund.
8: As was made plain yesterday, anybody in this country is eligible to apply if they believe they are a victim of weaponization.
4: Critics are describing this new fund as deeply corrupt. Less than a week after President Trump's visit to Beijing, Russian President Vladimir Putin is heading to China to meet with President Xi Jinping. The Kremlin says that the two leaders plan to discuss economic cooperation and key international and regional issues. NPR's Jennifer Pak has more.
9: China has become Russia's lifeline, increasing trade between the two since the Russian invasion of Ukraine, though the Chinese deny supporting Russia's war effort. In addition to deals, a Kremlin spokesperson says Putin hopes to hear firsthand information about Xi's recent meeting with President Trump. While for China, Russia's energy resources are important as the Strait of Hormuz remains effectively closed.
4: NPR's Jennifer Pak reporting from Shanghai. This is NPR.
2: With WSHU News, I'm Shelley Hassman-Kadish. MTA officials and labor leaders have reached a deal to end a three-day strike on the Long Island Railroad. LIRR trains will begin running again today at noon. New York Governor Kathy Hochul first broke the news of a deal on social media around 9 o'clock last night. Workers walked off the job at 12:01 a.m. Saturday over the amount and pace of wage increases for a new four-year contract. The last time the LIRR saw a strike was over 30 years ago. Hochul had said over the weekend she could not support any agreement that resulted in fare hikes on cash-strapped Long Islanders. Details on the agreement have yet to be released. Over a quarter of a million commuters rely on the LIRR each weekday, making it the busiest in the nation. Connecticut State Police say around 100 people have been arrested in connection to illegal gambling and cockfighting in Tolland. WSHU's Janice Roman has more.
10: Police raided a home in Tolland after an investigation into illegal gambling that led to an arrest of close to 100 people. Police found 273 birds on the property, which were euthanized due to their deteriorated conditions. Police said the raid was the result of a lengthy investigation, which led them to suspect there was illegal gambling and cockfighting events being hosted inside this residence. The homeowners were taken into custody and faced charges of cruelty to animals, operating a gambling premise, and risk of injury to a minor. State and local police collaborated with several departments to assist in this investigation and raid. Police say they also seized about $90,000 in cash. Janice Roman, WSHU News.
2: Sunny, hot, and humid today with highs near or above 90.
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3: This is 1A. I'm Jen White. It is a truth universally acknowledged. If you finished that sentence in your head, you're among friends. And if not, welcome to the world of Janeites. That's the term for Jane Austen's most ardent fans, the kind that read, reread, adapt, and even act out her early 1800 novels, bonnets, corsets, and all.
12: Complete immersion in the Regency era is the only way to truly appreciate Austen's England, wouldn't you say so, Miss Charming?
13: Righto!
3: That's a clip from the comedy movie Austenland, a recommendation from Kat, who emailed us. Thanks for that. This past December marked Jane Austen's 250th birthday, a writer whose six novels offer romance, satire, and social critique. Her heroines fight for agency and subvert expectations, just like the writer herself did. We're listening back to our recent conversation about her legacy, and many of you are fans.
14: My name is Chloe. I just think that Jane Austen is absolutely timeless.
13: her women characters are relatable to any modern audience because the stories of women haven't changed. The way that we approach thinking and relationships and community, the way that we approach other women, Jane Austen understood women fundamentally on a level that modern authors still are trying to replicate. The 2005 adaptation of Pride and Prejudice was my favorite movie for many, many years. I watched it over and over and over again when I was in college. It was very reassuring and calming to see this representation of sisters.
14: Well, we'll hear more from you about why Jane Austen continues to attract such passionate fans 250 years after her birth. What makes her legacy endure? Well, let's turn to our guests. Joining us from Phoenix, Arizona is Devani Loesser. She's a Regents Professor of English at Arizona State University and the author of the new book, Wild Guests. For Austen.

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1: As President Trump champions the coal industry, it's having an effect on the environment and our health. New reporting finds toxic mercury released from coal-fired plants is on the rise, and rates of black lung disease among workers are also going up. The real impacts of the Trump administration push to revitalize coal next time on 1
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4: From NPR and WBUR Boston, I'm Scott Tong.
5: I'm Indira Lakshmanan. It's Here and Now. Coming up, a new compensation fund will require taxpayers to pay off the president's allies in January 6th rioters. A former White House ethics lawyer weighs in.
4: Also, as the U.S. considers indicting former Cuban leader Raul Castro, there are blackouts across Havana.
6: You see a sharp deterioration in the lives of most Cubans and an increased frustration with the situation.
5: And a 404 media investigation finds that surveillance tools from tech giant Palantir are helping ICE agents speed up their targeting of detainees.
7: I think it's absolutely clear that Palantir is helping ICE process its investigative work faster.
5: Coming up here and now.
4: After this news.
8: Live from NPR News, I'm Lakshmi Singh. Acting Attorney General Todd Blanch is not ruling out the possibility that rioters who believe they were wrongfully prosecuted over the 2021 insurrection at the U.S. Capitol might get paid from a more than $1.7 billion fund. The Justice Department sparked concerns among members of Congress that setting up a fund to resolve President Trump's multi-billion dollar lawsuit against the IRS would amount to a taxpayer-funded payout to Trump's friends. At a budget hearing today, Blanche told Republican Senator Susan Collins of Maine the fund is structurally similar to an Obama-era fund designed to compensate Native American farmers who allege they were victims of racial discrimination.
9: It is true that this is unusual. That is true. But it is not unprecedented. And it was done to address something that had never happened again either. So there is an unprecedented nature of what we did yesterday in response to years and years of weaponization, just to correct a few things.
8: Democratic Senator Chris Van Hollen of Maryland says the fund is, quote, pure theft of public funds. The death toll from the ongoing Ebola outbreak in the Democratic Republic of Congo has risen to 131, according to local health authorities. NPR's Jonathan Lambert reports more than 500 people are suspected to be sick because of the outbreak.
10: On Tuesday, the head of the World Health Organization said he is deeply concerned about the scale and speed of this outbreak. A rarer species of the Ebola virus, called Bundibugyo, is behind it. Standard field tests often miss this virus, and it's likely that it's been spreading in the region for weeks under the radar. At least one American, a doctor who is working in DRC, tested positive and is experiencing symptoms. The risk to the U.S., however, is low, as Ebola doesn't spread as easily as an airborne disease like COVID. but the risk to Central Africa is high. Because it's a rarer species, there are no approved treatments or vaccines for the virus that's spreading. Jonathan Lambert, NPR News.
8: President Trump's discount website for prescription drugs called TrumpRx is getting an update. The site will now include hundreds of generic drugs. Here's NPR's Sydney Lupkin.
11: TrumpRx has added 602 generic drugs. That's in addition to the brand name drugs available to cash paying patients at a discount. The site offers what it calls presidential deals on brand name drugs that range from 10% off for GSK's antiviral inhaler Relenza to up to 93% off for Novartis's multiple sclerosis pill Mayzent. Users can print coupons to use at a pharmacy or follow links to drug company websites to purchase medication. TrumpRx also includes generic drugs at what it calls standard prices. It directs users toward discount sites like Amazon and Cost Plus Drugs. President Trump says more than 10 million people have visited TrumpRx.gov. Sydney Lupkin, NPR News.
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2: With WSHU News, I'm Shelley Hassman-Kadish. MTA officials and labor leaders have reached a deal to end a three-day strike on the Long Island Railroad. LIRR trains will be running again today at this hour, just about at noon. New York Governor Kathy Hochul first broke the news of a deal on social media around 9 o'clock last night. Workers walked off the job at 12:01 a.m. Saturday over the amount and pace of wage increases for a new four-year contract. The last time the LIRR saw a strike was over 30 years ago. Hochul had said over the weekend she could not support any agreement that resulted in fare hikes on cash-strapped Long Islanders. Details on the agreement have not yet been released. Over a quarter of a million commuters rely on the LIRR each weekday, making it the busiest in the nation. Connecticut Congressman John Larson has joined fellow Democrats on the U.S. House and Ways and Means Committee in filing a brief opposing the $1.7 billion fund set up by the U.S. Justice Department after President Trump dropped his IRS lawsuit. WSHU's Ebon Gudama has more.
12: Larson accuses Trump of trying to fleece taxpayers out of billions of dollars. He says never in U.S. history has a sitting president sought such a settlement. The brief asked the U.S. District Court to scrutinize the settlement agreement and dismiss Trump's lawsuit. Larson has also introduced legislation that would require congressional approval before the DOJ can spend taxpayer money to settle any case involving the president. Earlier in the year, he had introduced a measure to block the president's lawsuit by imposing a 100% tax on any civil settlement awarded to the president, his immediate family, or business entities they own. Ebon Udama, WSHU News.
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5: I'm Indira Lakshmanan in Boston. It's Here and Now. The Trump administration is defending a new Justice Department fund that could pay out nearly $1.8 billion to people who say they were unfairly targeted by prosecutions during the Biden administration. Acting Attorney General Todd Blanche faced questions on Capitol Hill today, including whether January 6th defendants could qualify for compensation. Here's Blanche responding to a question about how the commission would determine eligible claims.
9: If an individual wants to apply and assert that they were a victim of weaponization, and the commission can do anything according to what was set up yesterday, from issuing an apology to the claimant to awarding compensation and the monetary compensation. So it depends on the claim.
5: Richard Painter was the chief White House ethics lawyer under President George W. Bush, and he joins us now. Welcome, Richard.
14: Oh, thank you for having me on the show.
5: So you spent years in the White House counsel's office. Is this fund set up by the Department of Justice to use taxpayer money to pay off alleged victims of unfair prosecution something you've ever seen before?
14: I've never seen anything like this. This is a slush fund for political supporters of the president. And we'll see who tries to make a claim on it. But these payments, if they're ever made, could probably be recovered under the False Claims Act, because there's no justification that I understand for any of these claims against the government. If we set this precedent that we're going to allow people to recover for investigations and prosecutions, and a lot of these January 6 prosecutions where people were found guilty, if we allow this kind of recovery, it's going to happen with every administration, setting up a slush fund for anyone who was prosecuted in the previous administration. Massive amounts of taxpayer money going out the door. I mean, think about how much James Comey might be able to collect, or the Attorney General Lloyd James of New York for the malicious prosecutions. The chairman of the Federal Reserve was subjected to a criminal investigation by the Trump administration that was politically motivated. And we'd be handing up billions of dollars of taxpayer money for all sorts of claims. This makes absolutely no sense. It's a slush fund.
15: Well, the DOJ is pointing to an Obama-era case called Keeps Eagle as a precedent. That was a discrimination lawsuit by Native American farmers that resulted in a $600

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0: Despite housing being historically unaffordable, a growing number of Gen Zers are becoming homeowners. 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
1: This final note on the way out today, in which I do believe corporate speak has hit a new and all-time low. Standard Chartered, one of the big banks over in the UK, does most of its business in Africa and Asia. It announced layoffs today, 7,000 people, about 15% of its workforce. Here is the money quote from the CEO on a call today. It's not cost-cutting, he said. It's replacing low-value human capital. That's what he said. So Neil Maharaj, Jordan Manji, Janet Wynn, Olga Oxman, and Virginia K. Smith are the digital team around here. I'm Kai Rizdahl. We will see you tomorrow, everybody. This is APM.
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3: 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From WAMU and NPR in Washington, this is 1A. Hi, I'm Nyla Boodoo. Today on 1A, the White House this weekend organized a day-long event billed as a prayer and praise gathering to rededicate the country to God. 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
4: Live from NPR News in Washington, I'm Ryland Barton. The Senate has advanced a bill that tries to force President Trump to end the Iran war. The measure still has to pass the House. It would require Trump to either gain congressional approval for the war or withdraw troops. The vote showed the growing number of Republicans defying the president's wishes on the war. Louisiana Republican Senator Bill Cassidy flipped to support the measure. Cassidy lost a primary election over the weekend after Trump endorsed his opponent. The president is endorsing Attorney General Ken Paxton of Texas over incumbent John Cornyn in the U.S. Senate race. The move gives Paxton an advantage as early voting takes place. Democratic nominee James Tallarico says it doesn't change anything for him. The Texas Newsroom's Blaise Ganey has more.
5: In response to Trump's endorsement of Paxton, Tallarico says that no matter his opponent, he's ultimately running against, quote, the billionaire mega donors in their corrupt political system, unquote. A May poll released by the Barbara Jordan Policy Research and Survey Center at Texas Southern University shows Tallarico tied or within a point of either Republican candidate. Tallarico says he is unbothered by Trump's move because his movement is to make Texas for working people and not about party politics. If Tallarico wins in November, he'd be the first Democrat elected statewide in Texas in three decades. For NPR News, I'm Blaise Gainey in Austin.
4: The U.S. government has agreed to permanently drop tax claims against President Trump. It's part of a deal to resolve Trump's $10 billion lawsuit against the IRS over the leak of his tax returns. The U.S. is, quote, forever barred and precluded from examining or prosecuting Trump, his sons, and the Trump Organization's current tax issues, according to a one-page document posted on the DOJ website. And the Council on American Islamic Relations is calling on law enforcement to boost presence around mosques after yesterday's deadly shooting at an Islamic center in San Diego. NPR's Jason DeRose reports.
6: CARE says the attack in Southern California is the consequence of years of anti-Muslim rhetoric. The group says that as mosques and other Islamic institutions face heightened threats, law enforcement must do more. CARE wants increased patrols and increased coordination with community leaders to protect worshipers. The civil rights organization is also calling for an end to politicians demonizing Islamic beliefs. It points to, among other things, the creation of an anti-Sharia law caucus in the U.S. House. According to CARE's most recent civil rights report, complaints of anti-Muslim bias are on the rise nationwide. Jason DeRose, NPR News.
4: More than 17,000 people are under evacuation orders as wildfires threaten homes in Southern California. The Sandy Fire in the hills northwest of Los Angeles has consumed more than 1,300 acres. The fire is 5% contained and the cause is under investigation. Firefighters are also battling a blaze on Santa Rosa Island off the Southern California coast. This is NPR News.
2: With WSHU News, I'm Randy Kaye. The chairman of the Connecticut State College and University Systems Board of Regents has resigned. That's amid a scandal involving top system leadership. WSHU's Molly Ingram has more.
7: Connecticut Governor Ned Lamont appointed Marty Gouet as chair less than 2 years ago. His resignation comes days after complaints about interim chancellor John Maduko were made public, accusing him of sexually harassing a female subordinate. The complaints, which were released last week by the CSCU system, also mentioned Gouet. The employee says she spoke to Gouet in 2025 about Maduko's advances, and that Gouet said he'd once had an employee fired after they made a sexual harassment claim against him. The employee says she took that as a, quote, threat or test. In a statement, Lamont thanked Gouet for his service. He also said the investigation into the complaint must move forward quickly and transparently. Maduko has also resigned. Molly Ingram, WSHU News.
2: The three-day strike on the Long Island Railroad is over. Officials announced a tentative deal last night on the first weekday of the strike. Both sides are calling it a fair deal. New York Governor Kathy Hochul says details won't become public until union members have had a chance to vote.
8: We stood firm for a deal that would not require any additional fare increases or tax increases. Period. Full stop. Got it done.
2: The sticking point had been the amount and pace of wage increases, with Hochul saying she could not support any deal that raised fares for cash-strapped Long Islanders. Partial service began at noon, with full weekday schedule service at 4 p.m. Long Island history buffs now have an opportunity to explore what the Revolutionary War era was like on the North Fork. Five historical societies on eastern Long Island have teamed up to create a self-guided tour of what life was like in the 1770s. It's all part of celebrations for the nation's 250th birthday this summer.
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3: I'm Nyla Boodoo. This is 1A. And this is what the National Mall in Washington, D.C. sounded like on Sunday.
10: Woven into the fabric of America is a deep and persistent belief that we cannot persevere on our own, that we need God.
11: This is God's country, and you can't celebrate God's country without celebrating God. There's no better way to kick off the birthday than this. So, God bless America.
12: That is so important, this divine reset. I came in from Texas just to be a part of this.
13: Whatever walk in life or whatever denomination that you are in, it's good to be an American.
14: So we know We know what God can do, but here's what we are to do. 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
3: Thousands attended a day-long conservative prayer gathering billed as a rededication of the U.S. as one nation under God for our nation's 250th birthday. The event was a public-private partnership backed by the White House and notably absent non-Christian voices of faith. Apart from one Jewish rabbi, all the speakers were Christian, most were evangelical, some were Trump cabinet members and lawmakers. Which has us asking, what does one nation under God mean today? How should we understand the separation of church and state and freedom of religion and what our founders intended? Does the America of 2026 represent what our founding fathers wanted it to be? For today's show, we have moved out of the studio and we're coming to you from the Katzen Art Center at American University. We're in front of a live, in-person, and virtual audience in partnership with Religion News Service. Welcome, everybody. Thanks to all of you for being here. To start off, let's break down the events of the weekend with Jack Jenkins, national reporter for Religion News Service based in Washington. He covers the intersection of religion and politics and is also the author of American Prophets, The Religious Roots of Progressive Politics and the Ongoing Fight for the Soul of the Country. Jack, thanks for being here.
15: Thanks so much for having me.
3: As always, we want the audience, we would love to hear from you about whether you think the president is rewriting the story of our nation's founding. You can email us at 1a@wamu.org. Jack, Sunday's program included Defense Secretary Pete Hegseth, Vice President J.D. Vance, Secretary of State Marco Rubio, House Speaker Mike Johnson. I was there for much of the day, as were you. And I will say, when I heard many of the Christian pastors, with a few notable exceptions, taking pains to say that they supported diversity in other religions, the politicians that were there, including Senator Tim Scott and Speaker of the House Mike Johnson, who gave a prayer, had much more pro-Christian and overtly Christian messaging. From your perspective, what was the overarching message of the day?
15: Yeah, I think it was very clearly, the comments that you had earlier, those clips, I do think are emblematic of both what was conveyed from the stage and what was received by those in the crowd. It was this linking of religion in general to the American founding and the American story, Christianity in particular, and conservative Christianity even more in particular to that American story. That's why we heard several, like you mentioned, the politicians. Pete Hegseth actually recounted a story of George Washington kneeling and praying at Valley Forge. That story has actually been dismissed.
3: Not factually accurate.
15: Right. It's been dismissed by historians for a long time, but he was linking it as, oh, like, just like George Washington, we should pray like this today. We heard similar comments made by Marco Rubio, the Secretary of State, and as you mentioned, Mike Johnson, just kind of linking American history to Christians in particular and faith in general as this sort of melding of American identity and a religious identity. And I should note that most of these comments were delivered from a stage that had a giant projected Christian cross in the center of it.
3: So there were thousands of people in attendance, I will say, for a very hot day. It was in the 90s, and people were there out on the mall all day. What did you hear from the people you talked to?
15: Yeah, so the people who I spoke with had come from all over. Folks had flown in and driven in from, you know, far-flung states to be a part of this. I spoke to three women outside who were waiting in line who all had One Nation Under God shirts on. And when I asked them why they were here, they mentioned that they thought that rededicating America to God was, in fact, long overdue. They saw this as an important step. But I'll note it was really interesting that they followed that by saying, I'm here to support my president, referring to President Donald Trump. And that came through a lot, that there was a lot of MAGA hats and things like that that were also sprinkled through the crowd. And that was happening alongside folks who had very emotional religious responses to this, who said that, you know, they believe that this this version of history resonates with them both as an American, but also as a Christian, that they what they hear preached in their own pulpits about American history links to their own personal understanding of faith. And so you saw people as they were walking into the crowd with hands raised in prayer. We saw people kneel together to pray together. And while they were wearing clothes, they were emblazoned with red, white, and blue. So it was really kind of a synthesis of that that I was hearing from any number of people in the crowd.
3: We're also hearing from you. Gemma emails, the issue is not whether America should be a Christian nation, but whether the president appears to be leveraging the support of the Christian church without meaningfully engaging with it. At times, it seems he is so confident in that support, he does not feel the need to show up or participate or even to convincingly demonstrate his faith. I should note, the president was not there on Sunday after touting this event. Organizers played a video of the president reading a passage from the Bible that he had recorded for another event a few weeks ago. We will get to more of the president in a moment, but who else was notable for not being there?
15: Yeah, I mean, the speakers who were on the stage were overwhelmingly evangelical Christians, both faith leaders and pastors who were evangelicals, as well as, and a lot of those evangelicals, I should note, were often advisors or supporters of President Trump. And that many of the government leaders were also evangelical Christians. There was some Catholic representation. We had one cardinal and one bishop who were on stage, as well as some entertainers and political figures who were Catholic. But you didn't see any mainline Protestant figures who were up there, which is interesting given that, you know, this is supposed to commemorate the 250th anniversary of the Declaration of Independence, and disproportionately represented in the signers of the Declaration of Independence were actually what we would call now mainline Protestant denominations. There were Black Protestant speakers, but leaders from traditionally and historically Black Protestant denominations were notably absent. In fact, the Progressive National Baptist Convention, which once claimed Reverend Martin Luther King as its one of its members, actually issued a statement the day before suggesting that the event was emblematic of white Christians.
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1: President's service on the Mall on Saturday, on Sunday. What should we know about that and other things that happened over the past weekend, other ways we saw faith groups coming out?
2: Well, what I think is really interesting about this as a religion reporter is like what gets counted as a religion story, right? Like, as you noted, there were definitely faith leaders there. There was also a significant protest in March that was faith-led in Selma, in Alabama, pushing back against the gutting of a provision of the Voting Rights Act that happened recently. And that was, you know, the civil rights movement, even people said at this Freedom to Rededicate 250 event mentioned this religious elements of the civil rights movement, how crucial faith was to that effort. But there wasn't any mention, for instance, of the fact that the Voting Rights Act had just had a significant provision gutted, and the Voting Rights Act is, of course, one of the seminal achievements of the civil rights movement. So it's interesting like that this event is covered as a religious gathering, and that this is where religion is happening in America, as it were, whereas the gathering you mentioned, as well as these protests, don't tend to get the same level of attention as religion stories. Now, that's not true at a religion news service, of course, but I think it is equally as notable to me that the religious actors are operating in those spaces as well.
1: We just have about a minute before we go to a break, but I wanted to quickly ask you a quote, put a quote to you about the U.S., saying that the U.S. is, quote, more religious than secular Americans claim and less religious than Christian nationalists would have us believe. That's from Matthew Avery Sutton, a professor of history at Washington State University, who spoke to RNS's Bob Smetana about this. I wonder if the data backs that up.
2: Yeah, we do. We have seen that for quite some time. More than 60% of the country is Christian in general, then significant other percentages are religious. But we do have a substantial population of religiously unaffiliated. I've often joked with Democrats in particular that when they run for office, they often have to politic to the most and least religious Americans at the same time. And while Republicans have a significantly higher percentage of religious Americans in their clientele, people who self-identify as Republican, they actually have a significant sliver of non-religious Americans as well. The reality is that it's significantly more complicated than any of these tidy narratives would want us to believe.
1: So we are going to get past some of those tidy narratives and go into some of the nuances of that. We do have to take a quick break. We're going to be back with more to come with Jack Jenkins, national reporter for Religion News Service. We're also hearing from you. Nicholas emailed us, we have freedom of religion in the U.S. Our country was founded where everyone can worship however they feel. And Tim says, I'm a devout Christian and a full-time youth pastor. I found the National Prayer Service event to be an absolute disgrace. I'm a firm believer in the separation of church and state, and the event this past Sunday was just idolatry on full display. Keep the questions and comments in coming. You can email us 1a@wamu.org. Coming up, legal and government scholars from several faith traditions are joining us. I'm Nyla Boodoo. This is 1A.

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2: I'm Nyla Boodoo. This is 1A. There's a long-running debate over the founders' intentions for religion in the United States, and it's once again been thrust into the spotlight as we approach the 250th anniversary of the Declaration of Independence. This weekend, on the National Mall in Washington, D.C., the White House organized a national jubilee of prayer, praise, and thanksgiving, and a ceremony that overwhelmingly featured conservative Christian religious leaders and members of the Trump administration. Here are J.D. Vance, Marco Rubio, and Speaker of the House Mike Johnson.
3: The morality and religion that formed the American consciousness were decidedly Christian, founded upon the principles and the divinity of Jesus Christ.
4: America is still a young nation measured against the record of history. And from the beginning, we have carried the belief that our country represents something new in the world. But the soul of our nation has always been rooted in an ancient faith.
5: We hereby rededicate the United States of America as one nation under God.
2: But what does that mean for Americans of non-Christian faiths? And is the president promoting Christian nationalism rather than religious freedom? We're broadcasting in front of a live and virtual audience from the Katzen Auditorium at American University for this special show in partnership with Religion News Service. Here with me now, Asma Uddin is scholar of religious liberty and Muslim identity in America. She's an assistant professor of law at Michigan State University and also the author of When Islam Is Not a Religion. Asma, thank you for being here with us.
6: Thank you for having me.
2: Mark David Hall is a professor at Regent University's Robertson School of Government. He's also the author of Did America Have a Christian Founding? Separating Modern Myth from Historical Truth. Mark, welcome.
7: Thank you.
2: And Jeffrey Rosen, CEO Emeritus of the National Constitution Center, a professor of law at George Washington Law School, and a contributing editor of The Atlantic. Jeff, welcome back to 1A.
8: Great to be here.
2: So there's no specific reference to any religion in the Constitution beyond the date, quote, in the year of our Lord, 1787. It does forbid religious tests for office holders, and the First Amendment of the Bill of Rights guarantees religious freedom and forbids establishment of any religion. We're going to get into all of that, but I'd love to just first hear your reaction to what we heard from the Vice President, the Secretary of State, and the Speaker of the House, given especially the lens all three of you have as scholars of American history and the Constitution. Asma, can I start with you?
6: Yeah, I mean, you noted that I wrote a book called When Islam Is Not a Religion, and it was rooted in, one, my work on religious liberty, including at the Supreme Court, and, you know, absolutely an advocate for broad religious liberty, but at the same time noticing that there was this pattern where religious liberty was being, at least outside the courts, being advocated for one religion, or certainly thinking about certain faiths that were going to be excluded. And sort of came to me most prominently, most clearly when I was working on a case that essentially talked about Islam, where the argument in court was that Islam is not a religion. And so land use protections do not extend to Islam. And once I kind of noted that in its explicit form, I noticed the many ways that it was coming up in sort of less explicit ways. And I think when I hear this clip, that's exactly what I'm thinking about. Like, in the one hand, you have these like very sort of obvious attempts to carve out who gets the protections and who doesn't. But then you also have this language that is more structural, right? When he's talking about like morality, it is in this country is largely rooted in one religion. It's rooted in Christianity. I mean, the quote by J.D. Vance, he said exactly that, like singling one out. It basically says we're rededicating this country to this particular vision, and those are the people who belong, and everyone else is just a guest. And I think the incident in San Diego yesterday and many other incidents tell us that not a very welcome guest.
2: We did just get this email from Susan who said the prayer event happened on Sunday. On Monday, a shooting occurred at the San Diego Muslim Center, killing three. Why are we not surprised? Susan, thanks for sharing that. Mark, your thoughts on what you heard from that clip we just played.
7: Sure. I think if we want to understand the American founding, we have to understand the context. In the late 18th century, about 98% of Americans of European descent are Protestant, 2% are Roman Catholic, and you have about 2,000 Jews in four or five American cities. And for them, they're just assuming a Christian environment. Jim Hudson of the Library of Congress used to speak of the founder's syllogism, that if we want a Republican form of government, we must have a moral people. If we want to have a moral people, we must have a religious people. In their imagination, religion equaled Christianity. But I think it's broader than that. And we're obviously a far different country today. And it's very reasonable to ask, is it not possible that other religions, other faith traditions, can generate the sort of morality necessary for a Republican form of government? I think that it certainly is. The founders clearly wanted a robust understanding of religious liberty that protects all Americans. So we have Article 6, prohibition on religious tests. You have George Washington's wonderful letter to the Hebrew congregation in Newport, Rhode Island, where he makes it crystal clear that Jews in America have a right to the free exercise of religion. It's not a grant to the civil state, it's a right.
2: Jeff, your thoughts on what you heard, and then I want to just ask you the big question, right, and have everyone else respond as well. Were we founded as a Christian nation?
8: No, we were not founded as a Christian nation because the core value of the Establishment Clause is that it's not permissible to favor Christianity over any other religion. Now, the founders disagreed about exactly how to treat the question of religious liberty. And Madison, whose views were reflected in the First Amendment, insisted that the government should be non-cognizant of religion. And he developed this view during the central battle of his early career against religious establishments in Virginia. Patrick Henry wants a tax for all citizens to have to support the Christian church. Madison says the tax violates our natural rights of conscience, which are unalienable. There's a shift during the Enlightenment from the old view that we got our ideas of truth from the Pope or the King or centralized authority to the new view that citizens have to make up their own minds. And in order to do that, they need a variety of views about religion and politics to create a plausible marketplace of ideas. And Madison says the opinions of men, being dependent on evidence contemplated by their own minds, cannot be controlled by other men. In other words, I can't give you or anyone the power to control my thoughts because my thoughts are the product of reason and persuasion, not force or violence. So that is why religious freedom of conscience is unalienable. In the debate over the Bill of Rights, Madison fought about whether that broad view of religious freedom, which led him not to issue Thanksgiving proclamations, should, how broad it should be. And people like Roger Sherman, the Puritan theocrat, who Mark David Hall has written the definitive biography of, and I really recommend to you, Sherman likes test oaths in Connecticut. He likes the idea of established Congregationalist church, and he doesn't want Gouverneur Morris to serve as ambassador because he's a heretic. But Madison wins that debate. It's language from Virginia, from George Mason and Madison. So the central idea, this is the most important of the unalienable rights protected by the Declaration of Independence, that you can't tell anyone else how to think, and even if you want to, it won't work because we're products of reason, means that no one religion can prevail over another.
2: Mark, I want to ask you about this. Your scholarship has challenged the idea that, you know, you say that like in the mid 20th century, there was a consensus that most of our nation's founders were deist and created a godless constitution because they wanted to strictly separate church and state. Your scholarship has challenged that in a way, and I think there's a nuance that you like to talk about, whether we were founded as a Christian nation or founded by Christian people. Why do you think that's important, especially given, why do you think the idea that we are a Christian nation in that sense is so important? And why do you think that nuance needs to be talked about?
7: I really do not like the language that America was founded as a Christian nation, because it sounds as if America was founded for Christians, and maybe we'll put up with non-Christians, but maybe we won't. The founders were crystal clear, and I've already mentioned evidence, Article 6, letter to the Hebrew congregation. What I argue in Did America Have a Christian Founding is the founders were influenced profoundly by Christian ideas in addition to other ideas, classical Republican ideas, Enlightenment ideas, and they created a nation that was to be open for all Americans. In their imagination, I don't think they could imagine America would become as diverse as it did today, as it is today. And if they were to come back, I think they would be shocked, and many would be pleasantly surprised. I think they consciously built a nation that would be open to all, people of all faiths and no faith at all.
2: Asma, Mark, I would love for you to respond to this question that we got from our Zoom room. Connect the dots for us. Why would this administration want to emphasize the connection between Christianity and democracy? What story are they trying to tell?
6: I can't sort of comment on the specific connection that they're thinking about, but certainly it's that I think it was exactly what I had noted before, that there, in order for us to flourish, our idea of like who belongs is limited to a particular sort of conception of Christianity. I mean, even within Christianity, we're talking about, you know, Christianity versus Islam, but the people mostly on the mall were conservative Christians, most of them were evangelical. And so it's saying, and to the extent that that maps onto partisan divides, it's also noting that there are progressive Christians and a number of different minority interpretations of Christianity that are not included in this idea of like what America is and what the sort of image or idea of what we want it to be moving forward is.
2: Yeah, Mark, can you connect the dots? And I know that many people think the idea that we're a Christian nation is a central tenet of Christian nationalism. So I want to acknowledge that as well and ask your thoughts on that.
7: Yeah, so there's a lot I could say about that. I have a book on Christian nationalism. I think most of the critics of Christian nationalism vastly overstate the threat. But I think the promoters of Christian nationalism, the Stephen Wolfs, Doug Wilson, are profoundly in error. So I, as a Christian, has critiqued them on biblical and theological grounds, in addition to constitutional and prudential grounds. I have no idea what exactly the Trump administration was thinking, or the officials from the Trump administration was thinking in putting this together. I do think, to the extent to which the founders could have come back and participated in the events of Sunday, probably would have been surprised that there were two Catholics and a Jew speaking, again, of Americans who are involved in political activities, going to state legislatures, drafting constitutions, ratifying constitutions. They're basically all Protestant, a couple of Catholics in Maryland, all Protestants, and they would have been shocked to see a bishop and a cardinal featured, as well as a Jewish rabbi. Many would have been happy to see that, but that would have been a surprise to them.
2: That's Mark David Hall. We're also talking to Asma Uddin and Jeffrey Rosen. I'm Nyla Boodoo. You're listening to 1A. Asma, we mentioned that there were no Muslim leaders at the day of prayer on Sunday. I want to just ask you a little bit more about the movement, as you've said, to say that Islam is not a religion. Can you give us some specific examples of how you're seeing these legal challenges throughout the U.S.?
6: Yeah. When it first came to my attention, again, it was a case out of Murfreesboro, Tennessee, involving the Islamic Center of Murfreesboro, where the community there sought to build a full-on Islamic center, a mosque and other sort of adjacent facilities. And they were granted a permit, and the permit was challenged in court, and the argument there was at this law called the Religious Land Use Institutionalized Persons Act, and generally religious land use protections does not extend to the Islamic Center of Murfreesboro because Islam is not a religion. And those precise words were part of the argument, and the U.S. Department of Justice at the time had to file a brief in that case, and the brief was entirely dedicated to making clear that in the United States, Islam is considered a religion. And so it seemed at the time to be a fringe case, but it started to strike my it sort of caught my attention because the DOJ did make a point to get involved in this tiny little case out of Murfreesboro, Tennessee. And then once I started thinking about it, I realized that it was manifesting in so many different ways. And so the precise claim can sound absurd, but when it gets brought into something such that a major civic organization in the Muslim community is labeled a foreign terrorist organization, when it's, for example, coming up again right now in 2026 in Texas, and in Oklahoma and Tennessee, but I think we've heard a lot in what's happening in Texas with this housing development that has a mosque and an Islamic school being labeled by Governor Abbott as a quote-unquote Sharia city. And so it's time. It's something that I've been tracing since 2010, and unfortunately, it's coming back.
2: Mark, what role do you think Christians should be playing in situations like this?
7: I think Christians should be advocating in the public square for the flourishing of the city, for the good of all. And so you think of something like the American Civil Rights Movement, where Christian leaders, reverends but secular or laity as well, out there advocating in the public streets and Congress and state legislatures for justice is absolutely a duty of Christians. And I think Christians should be advocating for the rights of Muslims and Hindus and Sikhs and others. This is a country built for all Americans, not just Americans of one religion.
2: So there's a test, it's called the Lemon Test. Jeff, I want to have you help us understand of this three-part framework that was established by the Supreme Court in Lemon versus Kurtzman. This was a Supreme Court case from 1971 to establish the First Amendment's Establishment Clause. But before we get to the Lemon Test, what is the Establishment Clause? We've heard it referenced a couple times here.
8: Well, the Establishment Clause says that Congress shall make no law regarding an establishment of religion. And the central purpose of the clause was to prevent Congress from setting up a national church and also to prevent it from disestablishing established churches like Anglicanism in Virginia and Congregationalism in Connecticut. And for this reason, and we get to use a great SAT word here, the Establishment Clause was an anti-disestablishmentarianism provision. There's a big debate on the Supreme Court now about what the scope of the Establishment Clause is.
2: That's what I was going to ask you. Right?
8: Yes.
2: How are we seeing this now? Would you say that the test has been largely abandoned by the Supreme Court?
8: Yes, no question about it. Justice Scalia a few years ago talked about it like a ghoul in a horror movie who keeps rising up at the last minute to reassert itself. But recent cases have essentially repudiated it. I have my cheat sheet here. And the Lemon Test originally said that government action has to, one, have a secular purpose, two, neither advance nor inhibit religion as its primary effect, and three, avoid excessive entanglement between church and state. The Roberts Court has largely abandoned this. They see it as unworkable, and the central shift from strict separationism to accommodationism was a case called Kennedy versus Bremerton School District, which involved a coach who was allowed to pray. That was considered a voluntary act, not sponsored by the state. And in that sense, the court embraced a new focus on history and tradition rather than questions about whether there's a secular purpose. History and tradition is the centerpiece of originalism. We're seeing in cases ranging from the Second Amendment to abortion, the court asking whether there's a history and tradition supporting the question. The court said that there is a tradition of voluntary prayers. It's also invoked history and tradition to support speeches before town meetings. And the new focus of the court is on coercion and history and tradition rather than on these mushier factors. And that's why the Lemon Test is essentially gone.
2: We'll have more to come with Jeffrey Rosen, CEO Emerita of the National Constitution Center, professor of law at George Washington University Law School. I want to thank also Asma Uddin for joining us, an assistant professor of law at Michigan State University. Thank you, Asma. And Mark David Hall, an author and professor at Regent University's Robertson School of Government and director of the Center on Religion, Culture, and Democracy's Religious Liberty in the States. Mark, thank you. Coming up, how the phrase "one nation under God" has been viewed differently over the course of American history. I'm Nyla Boodoo. This is 1A.

0: 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And from Dr. Barbara Rickler and Dr. Michael Lustig, child, adolescent, and adult psychiatrists with offices in Woodbridge and Westport, thanking WSHU for promoting listening and reflection in our complex world. 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
2: In a special episode of 1A in front of a live audience, we're discussing faith in the state of our democracy in partnership with Religion News Service. Once again, we're joined by Jack Jenkins, national reporter for RNS, and Jeffrey Rosen, CEO emeritus of the National Constitution Center and a professor of law at George Washington University Law School. I wanted to start by playing a clip from Minnesota Catholic Bishop Robert Barron on Sunday, because I think it captures well a lot of the sentiment that I heard expressed and some of the things we've been talking about.
3: And I would say, as we reflect on our history, from the founding, through the trials of the Civil War, to the struggle for civil rights, we can see this consistent thread, the conviction that human dignity, equality, rights, freedom, and the rule of law are all grounded in God.
2: Jeff, your thoughts on that?
4: In a sense, it's descriptively correct. The founders were Christians to various degrees, and religion was at the centerpiece of movements ranging from abolitionism to prohibition. But it is just as important to emphasize that the founders believed that the government should not favor one religion or another. Jefferson, in his Virginia Bill of Religious Freedom, which he thought was one of his three most important accomplishments. He put three on his tombstone: that bill, writing the Declaration, and founding the University of Virginia. He didn't even mention the fact that he was president. Said that truth has nothing to fear from error as long as reason is free to combat it. So Jefferson sees no conflict between God and reason, and he insists that you need to hear a range of views about religion, even erroneous ones, so that people can make up their own mind. And Jefferson's views on religion are beautifully summarized in the greatest free speech opinion of all times, written by Louis Brandeis, one of my heroes, who'd been reading Jefferson over the summer of 1926. This is the Whitney versus California opinion. And as a party trick, I think I can do it from memory, because I've done it a few times.
2: Oh, now you have to. Go
4: okay,
2: ahead.
4: Here we go. This is Brandeis literally channeling Jefferson almost word for word. Those who won our revolution believed that the final end of the state was to make men free to develop their faculties, and that in its government, the deliberative forces should prevail over the arbitrary. They valued liberty both as an end and as a means. They believed liberty to be the secret of happiness and courage to be the secret of liberty. That's a quotation from Pericles' funeral oration. They believe that freedom to think as you will and speak as you think, that's from Tacitus, are means indispensable to the discovery and spread of political truth. that without free speech and assembly, discussion would be futile, that with it, discussion affords ordinarily adequate protection against the dissemination of noxious doctrine, that the greatest threat to freedom is an inert people, and that public discussion is a political duty. So you see in those gorgeous words all of Jefferson's reasons for protecting free speech. We need it so that we can discover the truth. Citizens have to protect government and criticize their officials. We need autonomy to express our own views, and freedom of conscience is an unalienable right. So for all those reasons, although it's true historically that so many reform movements have been linked to a conception of the divine, it's not just a Christian nation. Even in the Brandeis quote, we heard quotations from Tacitus and Pericles, the ancient Greek and Roman authorities, and the Whig authorities, and the Christians who believe that faith is compatible with reason. So it's complicated, as Mark David Hall says, and it's wrong for any single religion to claim that it has a monopoly on the truth.
2: Jack, you cover the intersection of religion and politics. What have we seen? I think a lot of people hear people say the Trump administration uses overtly Christian language. Can you give us an example of that? Secretary Hegseth also spoke on Sunday via video message. We've heard Secretary Hegseth use very overt Christian language, particularly as we're thinking about the most recent military war against Iran.
5: Yeah, I mean, what we've seen a lot of is different pieces of the administration leaning heavily on religious language in general and Christian language in particular. The two most prominent examples of that are probably the Department of Homeland Security. There's been a lot of religious imagery shared on their social media feeds. For instance, scripture being emblazoned on top of images of DHS agents conducting raids. And then we've also seen, of course, Pete Hegseth at the Defense Department. He is now hosting his own worship service. It is certainly not unprecedented for the Pentagon to host worship services. They have their own chaplaincy corps, but he is hosting what is called on the signs the Sec War, Secretary of War, which is the title he uses, worship service, and is calling in his own he called in his own pastors, actually, because there's multiple pastors that he actually has, to preach and to speak at those events. And again, kind of centering a specific kind of religious imagery in Christianity. And I'll note that...
2: I was going to say, you were actually at... I want to ask about Go ahead.
5: Wait, just one quick thing I did want to say. To note how explicit this can be. I misspoke earlier. I said that there was no Hindu representation. That's not true. Tulsi Gabbard was a late addition to the event on Sunday, and she delivered a video message. During that video message, though, she did not appear to overtly reference her own Hinduism. Instead, she referred to the Lord's Prayer, a Christian prayer. So the religious imagery, particularly Christian rhetoric and imagery, seems to have come across pretty strongly across this administration and its allies.
2: I was going to ask you about a biblical reference that Pete Hegseth made when you were in the room calling the media Pharisees. Can you tell us about that?
5: Yeah, there was a recent press conference at the Pentagon where Pete Hegseth, he has often referenced faith and his faith during these press conferences, often kind of begins them with a sort of mini speech in which he will reference religious themes. And this one, he actually referenced a sermon that had been delivered at Christ Church, D.C., which is technically a worship service that is being run by a church in Moscow, Idaho, that's run by Pastor Doug Wilson, who is a self-described Christian nationalist. And according to Hegseth, during the course of that sermon that was being preached at his church that Sunday, they had made reference to the Pharisees, these biblical figures that are often in opposition to Jesus in the biblical narrative. And then he looked up at the reporters, which included myself, and said, "The press are just like these Pharisees." And I was the one guy in the back, like, furiously typing. I'm like, "This is a specific religious reference." I'm not sure everyone else, all the other reporters got it. But he was clearly, and he has used it since on social media. He has doubled down on this idea that, the press are in fact emblematic of the biblical opponent to Jesus Christ. And that is not something we necessarily would have heard from any number of previous administrations.
2: So let's go back to this idea of under God. I actually did a deep dive over the weekend. I wrote about this on my Substack about the inclusion of the phrase under God in the Pledge of Allegiance, which actually only happened in 1954. Jeff, can you explain a little bit of the context of the phrase under God, what that would have meant in 1954 versus what it meant? You know, we got a question from Mark who's saying, I've heard that Lincoln's use of under God really meant God willing, an expression that his country would be healed after the Civil War rather than a declaration of theocracy. Mark is, of course, referring to the closing sentence of Lincoln's Gettysburg Address in November of 1863. How has this phrase, under God, different generations interpreted it differently, you think?
4: Well, Lincoln is interesting. He was referenced a lot at the rally. He did use a lot of religious imagery. He learned to read by reading the King James Bible by candlelight, so he'd imbued it. On the other hand, his personal faith, although deep, was not conventional, and he was rather elliptical about how orthodox a Christian he was. Remember, if you go back to the founding, Madison, who is the most firm on this question, when he says government should take no cognizance of religion, he refused to issue Thanksgiving proclamations, and in theory, he would have opposed having a minister open Congress. He allowed congressional ministers as a kind of de minimis exception, the idea that it wasn't coercive in any particular way. And over the course of American history, a bunch of those traditions have accumulated, including putting under God on the Pledge of Allegiance. In the 40s, as you said, it meant something very different than it would have to Lincoln and to Madison. The question of whether these references to under God violate the Constitution came up before the Supreme Court a few years ago, and the court held that putting under God on the money doesn't violate the Constitution because it's rooted in tradition. And then there was a really interesting case where the town of Galway wanted to have different ministers from different faiths start their town meetings, and the court upheld that as well on the ground that there was a tradition of ministers in town meetings. So with this history and tradition approach, this court seems likely to approve certain references to under God, even though a strict vision of religion blindness that Madison embraced wouldn't tolerate it. But it certainly did not mean under a single God or a Christian God in a way that's being used today.
2: We got this comment from a listener. I'm getting tired of hearing about originalism. We inherited a framework from the founders, but much like a story, it no longer belongs to the authors. Governance happens only at the consent of the governed, and the founders are not here anymore to consent. The government should be only what the current people want, and the least of us should have the same basic rights as anyone else. You can keep the questions and comments coming by emailing 1A@WAMU.org. We're talking to Jeffrey Rosen and Jack Jenkins. I'm Nyla Boodoo. You're listening to 1A. Jack, can I ask you about the other side of this? Democrat James Tallarico is running for Senate in Texas. He's a Presbyterian seminarian who has directly criticized Christian nationalism, saying that it has distorted his faith. He's made this a big part of his political brand. You've done a lot of reporting and writing on the religious left. Is James Tallarico the new face of this?
5: I think he's certainly one emanation of it, right? I think the interesting thing about the religious left is that it is I often describe it as a coalition of coalitions. It is many things at once by design. And I think that's also just true of the left in general. People often try to compare the religious left to the religious right, but there is nothing on the left that occupies the same political might and organization as the religious right. So the left in general focuses a coalition of coalitions of which the religious left is certainly a part. But Tallarico is interesting because, one, I think there's a very real chance he might win in Texas. I mean, that is not in any way prescriptive. I am not predicting an election. We're very clear. I do not do that. But it's interesting how much attention he is getting for his faith. When in many ways, he's actually pretty, archetypal for a lot of mainline Christians in the United States. It's notable that, there has been a significant pushback to, for instance, this administration's immigration policies from particularly mainline Protestant leaders. The first day Trump was in office, during the inaugural prayer service, he had that sermon preached to him by Bishop Marion Buddy, the Episcopal Bishop of Washington, asking him to have mercy on immigrants, among other groups. And he, that pattern has continued with, you know, some pastors being arrested protesting the Department of Homeland Security actions. We've had, you know, at least one pastor, a couple pastors actually shot in the head and face with pepper balls and pepper rounds, which apparently those are two different things, as I've come to learn, and while processing these administration policies. And so what I have seen over the last year is actually a significantly galvanized religious left that, in terms of the activism space, and in addition to Tallarico, we have multiple other clergy that are running for office, both white mainliners and black Protestant pastors across the country, and within the Christian space being really activated. And I've seen significant activism that, bubbling up among Muslim American and Jewish American communities as well. So I would just say Tallarico might be the one getting the most attention, just because flipping Texas would be a significant achievement for Democrats, you know, flipping a Texas Senate seat. But in some ways, it's really interesting how much attention he's getting, given that he's kind of a rank and file mainliner in a lot of ways. Let me put it this way. You could hear a lot of his rhetoric in a mainline Presbyterian seminary if you dropped in. So.
2: Can I ask about your in-depth reporting that you did for RNS this week on the legacy of Thomas Paine? Because as we were talking about founding fathers, Thomas Paine, of course, the English-born political writer who became one of the founding fathers, author of Common Sense 250 years ago, in modern politics, he's become a symbol, but actually for the left.
5: Right. He's gone through a few different political, different groups have aligned with him politically over the course of the years. Ronald Reagan actually cited him a decent amount, but often he is more aligned progressive and activist groups. What I thought, the reason I ended up writing that piece is because it was striking to me that I was in, for instance, Pete Hegseth's church, that worship service I mentioned earlier, and the inaugural sermon that was preached at, when they started that worship service, the pastor went out of his way to speak dismissively about Thomas Paine. And I was like, who is still talking about Thomas Paine? And then of course I was also covering a No Kings rally in which Representative Jamie Raskin stood up there and talked very positively about Thomas Paine. And then I went to the National Conservatism Conference and they again spoke dismissively about Thomas Paine. And that's what's called a trend story. And so I was like, but it's so interesting that, you know, part of it is that he was such a huge influence on the American Revolution. He also was intensely critical of organized religion. He was a deist. He was raised a Quaker, but very much died a deist, and wrote a whole book called The Age of Reason that really kind of, historians argue, kind of sullied his reputation at the end of his career. So he's an interesting, you know, kind of forgotten founding father who is controversial in his own lifetime, but now has kind of had a second life.
2: Jeff, I just want to ask you very quickly, are the arguments over Thomas Paine and everyone else that we've been talking about maybe the ultimate expression of the spirited debate our forefathers perhaps hoped we would be having today?
4: Absolutely. The very essence of Madison's view is that you need access to a variety of views in order to ensure that truth can triumph over error. And this is a beautiful example of that. History is complicated. The more you learn, the more exciting it is, the more disagreement you see. But disagreement is not a bug in the system. It's a feature. And civil disagreement is exactly what has sustained the Republic.
2: Thank you to Jeffrey Rosen, CEO Emeritus of the National Constitution Center, professor of law at George Washington University Law School. I want to thank Jack Jenkins, RNS national reporter. Earlier, we heard from Asma Uddin, who's also a fellow at the Freedom Forum, and Mark David Hall, a professor at University's Robertson School of Government. Thank you to our live studio audience for joining us here at Katzen Hall at American University. Special thanks to our virtual audience on Zoom. RNS is grateful to have the Henry Luce Foundation for its generous support of this event. And special thank you to all the RNS and WAMU staff and volunteers who made this event possible. This program comes to you from WAMU, part of American University in Washington, distributed by NPR. I'm Nyla Boodoo. This is 1A.

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1: The war in Iran is straining the region's economies and alliances. 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The Middle East's old power map is being redrawn fast. What happens to the Middle East when the world's most powerful broker stops playing peacekeeper? That's next time on 1A.
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3: China is revolving door. Last week, they welcomed the U.S. president. 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
3: 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I'm Marco Werman.
5: And I'm Carolyn Beeler. And in Lebanon, where to hide during Israeli bombings?
6: It's a game of probability. What if I sleep in this room, not in the other room?
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7: No Shulan Herian, Hefenrich's word. And his thank.
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8: Live from NPR News in Washington, I'm Ryland Barton. Former Navy SEAL officer Ed Gallrine has defeated incumbent Northern Kentucky Republican Congressman Thomas Massie after President Trump pushed to oust Massie in his campaign to defeat his perceived enemies in his own party. That's according to a race call from the Associated Press. Massie led the fight to get the Jeffrey Epstein files released. He's opposed to Trump's involvement in foreign conflicts, and he was one of the Republican votes against Trump's signature tax and spending package last year. The House primary race was one of the most expensive in U.S. history. Gallrine will face Democrat Melissa Strange in the general election. Republicans control the Senate, but they just advanced a Democratic resolution to force President Trump to end the Iran war. Louisiana Republican Senator Bill Cassidy was a crucial vote. He was ousted by Trump's favored candidate in his primary over the weekend. NPR's Eric McDaniel has more.
9: Presidents have 60 days to consult Congress on military action. President Trump's war on Iran has extended well beyond that. And now, after a string of unsuccessful measures, the Senate passed the latest Democratic-led proposal that would force the war to end. Senators Rand Paul, Susan Collins, and Lisa Murkowski had come to support those efforts, and now Senator Cassidy, fresh off a stinging primary loss orchestrated by President Trump, joined them. Here's Cassidy conceding his race last weekend.
10: Our country is not about one individual. It is about the welfare of all Americans, and it is about our Constitution.
9: Eyes are on the House, where a similar measure failed on a tie vote just last week. Eric McDaniel, NPR News, The Capitol.
8: The NAACP is calling on Black athletes, alumni, fans, and the general public to boycott the athletic programs of public universities in states that aim to redistrict longtime Black lawmakers. If successful, the move could deplete rosters for powerhouse football and basketball programs across the SEC and ACC athletic conferences. The effort comes as civil rights activists try to apply pressure to Republican-led state legislatures through mass protests and economic boycotts. The death toll of the Ebola outbreak in the Democratic Republic of Congo and Uganda continues to climb days after the World Health Organization declared it a public health emergency of international concern. Ron Klain was the White House Ebola response coordinator under President Obama. He says the risk of spread to the U.S. is small, but the more it spreads, the more the risk goes up.
11: It's a different part of Africa, and it's a different strain of Ebola. This is a strain of Ebola for which we have no vaccine and no treatments, and it's in a part of Africa which is conflict-laden and is adjacent to massive gatherings of refugees in South Sudan, so it's a highly dangerous place for this to happen.
8: Former White House Ebola response coordinator Ron Klain. The U.S. stock market gave back more of its record-setting rally today. This is NPR News from Washington. Nations across Asia are pushing for the use of more biofuels in transportation in order to slash dependence on fossil fuels. Asia is hardest hit by the ongoing energy shock caused by the Iran war. India is considering allowing vehicles to run on 85% or even 100% ethanol. Experts are split on the climate benefit of